0: weekly program of recollections of old-timers in the North. To tell you more about today's show, here's your host for this week, Louis Goose.
1: Today we are featuring Mrs. Charlotte Vihus. Mrs. Vihus moved from Aklavik with her husband, Bill, when Inuvik was known as East Three. Prior to that, they lived in Arctic Red River and Fort McPherson. This week, part one of Charlotte Vihus's recollections.

0: Hello. Hello, everybody. Good day today. I don't remember what... I don't know where I was born. Some people told me it was summer and some people winter. I got that number. It was February the 9th. And then 1896. And I lost my mother soon after that, so I was adopted.
1: February 9th, that date, that was just given to you as a birth date?
0: Yeah.
1: You don't know whether it was actually that day you were born?
0: Yeah. But that's what they given to me from... I was practicing cards. Given to me from that, I know. It was what I got. But there's people told me it was different place. I don't know. I got that anyway. And then I was adopted and brought up by Jimmy Husky's sister. And my dad was a brother to this Neil MacDonald uncle anyway. Neil MacDonald at Old Crow, his uncle. And his mother and my dad and all those, not they, Arthur Great and McPherson, all those, they used to call their dad Charlie, you know, and all Charlie. And then Arthur Great, it was Nazi, William Nazi, they call him. This is all those Nazis, old granddad. And then at McPherson, this one, old Charlie was later, all those Greenlands, their granddad too. And that's what I know. And that's how my adopted dad came from. And then John Smith's father's, Sam Smith, they call him. That's his brother, too. And Julia MacDonald here, his brother. And then all these, all Charlie's daughters there. I think his dad was related to these, Charlie and William Nutley, I think. That's how their brother, they call him brother, cousin. They're always people, cousin, they're always brother. Call one another brother, that's how they related. And sister, cousin, all that, they usually call one another sister. Cousin, they don't say cousin and all this before until the school children out to hear school, they learn a little bit from them.
1: Who was responsible to get the children to school in Hay River? Whose idea was it?
0: Old man minister, they call him there, I forget.
1: MacDonald.
0: Not MacDonald, it belongs to MacPherson. That's a part of first minister we had, that Neil MacDonald's father we had there. I remember, I don't know the minister before him. And that's what they brought us there. And at the end, the Indian being kid, learning, teaching them. And there's my two uncle, and there's his Jimmy's father, and his brother, old Colin. Colin Richard, they call him. And then lately, Peter Snowshoe, and those Thompsons, two Thompsons, I remember. One is teaching me ABC, when the people gather there, I remember him, William Thompson. But I told him that was 1908, I was over 2000. Before this, I remember he used to teach us. I remember from the way the people talk, and I remember from 1905, the way people tell me story, and I started to remember until I know a little bit about it. That's how I know I remember things a little bit. And
1: how long would these students go away from their homes?
0: Up the
2: Hay River,
0: they live in the, when the boat come in the summertime in July, they go up until sometime that I don't know how many years they were there, coming back for sometime three, I guess sometime. There's Andrew Stewart being up there in Jim Quay and Julia Edward. some of them still living. They've been up to Harrow School. There's Mrs. Leland, if you're up there, and Laura Martin.
1: That's quite a long time for students to be away from home. How did the parents feel at that time?
0: I guess from poor thing, they feel miserable. Sometimes they just heard that no way to hear about their children sick and died until next year, only time.
1: When the boat comes.
0: Yeah.
1: And yet their children aren't on that boat.
0: Never. No, they just put it up there. They can bring them, you know.
1: Did they want their children to go to Hay River?
0: Yeah, they sent them to go to their school. They thought it was nice to do that. That's what they're trying to do. But when there's some of them, they just heard that they died. That's all they heard after that. It was big sad for them. It usually.
1: Did you go to Hay River as well?
0: No, I never been to school. Yeah, my dad, poor thing, he got no kids and he can't part with me, and I

was like that to her, to him too. So even though I lost my mother, I never go away from him. I just had to stay with him till I got married. And I don't want to leave him. And here I left him soon, I know. And he was all right after that, and he got married at Dr. Great again. And that's where William Smith, he, that McCoy.

0: Well, I remember that they came and they spent the fall. They had some kind of shelter. Summertime they stay in the, you know, birch bark. Tree bark. The house they had there. Half of they live in it, and all in the same room they dry fish, everything, big place. And that's it. They live inside there. And sometimes two families, they live like that together across the room and the part of it for dry fish. And that then they, in the fall, they got some kind of building they make too. My dad used to build that. Kind of want to spend the fall before he called. They build some kind of little build. That's why they've spent there to make get ready to move out for winter. Sled and snowshoes and clothing and they get busy. They make sled, wrapper, everything, their clothes, skin. I used to remember I got the rabbit skin clothes, this suit, and from here the skin here inside. You don't know you're cold, and even cold. Never cold. That's how we had the clothing. I remember I had that closed. And they used to move, and then they, pretty soon they, those days, as far, one time as far as Carbo Bone River, the people went. They're supposed to be the New Year, tomorrow, New Year. They got a tomb in there, I remember. And then they had to hold it in at night to have a feast next day. So they sure had a good feast in New Year. That's what I remember one time, too.
1: Tomb.
0: Yeah, tomb. And I don't know how many family, quite a few. And pretty soon they, that's what they do until the winter time. The other one think that go this way and that way. They leave one another. That's what they do too. And when the springtime, they all come back together again.
2: Now, in getting back to preparations for wintertime during the summer months, I guess not all the people could spend all their time fishing. What did some people do?
0: Some of them going up the mountain for the skin for this winter. Skin clothes.
2: How long would they be gone for?
0: Well, July, and then in September they're coming back with this stuff, and that they traded with the fish with one another, and there's all the same amount. Nobody poorer and nobody rich, and just spare everything for one another, you know, those days. They look good, and they do that too. They're good with their, what they got.
2: Now, for instance, these clothes, would they be ready-made or...?
0: They make them. They tan the skin and make the babish and make babish to make snowshoes and everything. And then they tan the skin for the winter clothes.

0: That's what they do. They start to busy song up.
1: Right at the caribou hunting ground.
0: Yeah, that's in the summer. That was come back from the mountain, you know, up the Black Mountain and up the rivers. And that's where they get their skin, and in the summertime they go for it. They come back and they trade it with the dry fish. And they all the same, got the dry fish, the same with the skin. So they got enough clothes, everybody got enough clothes for winter. That's how they do it with the skin. That's what I hear. I don't remember that, but we got the skin all the time anyway, until lately. Pretty soon we used to have skin, what do you call it, teepee? We had that house, and we had fire in the middle. I remember all that. Pretty soon we got the stove and the tent, so that's how we live on then. Mm-hmm. So, that was where my dad was. They see slavery from other side. They call them Dutchantakuchin. I don't know, Archin, they call them too. They met them, and he's got a friend there. He gave him stuff and tent. That was 19. The way the people talk, I said, that was 1906. This happened, and then my dad got the stove and the tent. I remember. And this our friend, they used to live with us, and our grandmother said, they don't like this stuff. He said, want fire. And his son told him, yeah, why don't you burn your clothes all the time? What do you want open fire for? He told her, I remember that too. So he don't like the stuffers. She done it well after they get along, they like tent and the stove. And then they used to use it summer and winter. Fix stuff good in the winter and move every day anyway, every night. They move every day anyway, so they don't stay only place when they kill lots of caribou, moose, dry meat. And somebody got to walk down back to town for tea and tobacco. Long ways. Sometimes they got some kind of skin slate. They pull their stuff in it. Sometimes they pack from there to go to town to get those stuff. And then they're coming back. The people so starving for those stuff, tobacco and things like that. Of course, ammunition. Eh?

lots of fish. Conies, whitefish, crooked bug. And I hear that. I hear some kind of fishing that with a thing that they talk about, and I never seen it. I think my dad been doing that one time in that not far from McPherson up the river. Him and my poor mother was sick with him, this adopted mother I talk about. She was sick. I used to stay with her in the day, and this my brother and my dad used to go out in that creek. And way out, I don't know what

0: they're doing. I never knew what they're doing for trying to fish anyway. They got some kind of big things with willows, I think. They like a, they put it in the creek, not even only in the creek, in the rivers too, they do that. I think they just put the pole right out in the 80, and they put this thing in the, in against that, tied it up with this pole, they nailed it down, I think. That's where they got their fish, and I hear they, when they bring fish, everybody get the fish out of it.
1: Sort of
0: divide it.
1: They sort of sweep the...
0: Yeah, the sink, yeah, some kind, and they go in this thing, and when they get fish, time to get fish, everybody go out there and get fish, help themselves. And so everybody got the fish that way too. I just heard about it, never seen it. But my dad, one time he tried to do that, I guess, but they went out on the, up the creek, you know, and I used to stay with my mom. That's what they're doing, I think, that time.
1: I guess you need a lot of men to do something like that.
0: Yeah, everybody's few families together all the time at the fishing, they help one another to do everything they do together. Never by themselves. It costs nothing. Do nobody know what it costs. Just share with another. That's all. People get killed mostly. Everybody got to have a bite. That's all they think about. They don't keep it themselves. Share with them. And how good looking it was those days. I say that all the time. Healthy, sure, healthy looking. And share with everything, and nobody look poor. They all that look the same good. And nobody buy, not thinking about buy. Just trade it and for fish and things, everything, just share. That's all they think about. They don't charge nothing. They don't know that anyway those days. But they kill what people got. You got to share with one another. They don't keep it themselves. I guess if there was somebody that's greedy like that, they'll get after him anyway. That's what it sounded like. One time, I hear my husband's mother, my grandmother told a story long ago when he was a kid, I think. Her mother told him about it. I think there's a woman going out in the wintertime, people, there's not enough to eat, and they were going, and here she, somebody was behind, they found she'd been eating dry fish, and the bone was there, and her, just around her bed, I guess. So that's why they don't want her, they don't want them anymore. They had to...
1: They're sort of outcasts if you hoard the food?
0: Yeah, hoard the... When there's not much to eat, and here she'd been eating. That's why people got mad at her. That's why so they left them. Never been good to them after that, I hear. You see, that's how it was happening those days.
1: So there was no law, so people had to...
0: No law, but they look after one another, treated one another, good in everything.
1: How old were you when you were taught to make dry fish, to make clothing and whatnot?
0: I never make dry fish. I used to play with the stones up the river. We stay up not far from out of the house, and my dad living. I always play with the stones and my mother. They make dry fish. That's all I used to watch. And then she never make me make dry fish. I used to play with the stones and make house and mud barnick, and that's all I used to do it by myself before I take a walk in the bush and eat berries. And that's all I do when I was young, I remember. And I had my friend, it was the bird, little bird, I found it in the nest, and then the British ones, they know me, and they used to come around when I play.
1: You had a pet bird.
0: Yeah, I got a pet, all kinds of them. Used to play, and I used to do the same with them, and all this, I used to be men's.
1: So you were more or less a tomboy.
0: Yeah, and that was out in the bush. I mean, in the bush, once we stayed with my grandfather and them sometime It's so funny.

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We all just go together. There's a boys, nobody, no girl and boy that's this. Lots of fun together.

0: today. No Christmas, sure. Out there in the bush, even. There's no Christmas and New Year. They're trying to have a good time and have a good meal. That's all they're trying to do before they get stuff. That's what they do when they get stuff. They make all kinds of good things. They have a party with that.
1: How long would the preparations for this big celebration take? Like, yeah, that's in several months?
0: It takes quite a while. They're taking it and they do that, you know, in a week or something. But if it's enough stuff and meat and stuff, you know, but they got to wrestle for some more. They got to move and go again and all that. I remember pemmican, what they call it. They had to usually pick on the skin there. That's what they have. They got to have that all the time. Pemmican, they call it.
1: How do they make it?
0: They had it on the skin, clean skin, and then they make it on the raw sometime, and 2 or 3 raw like that. And then they cut it up in the, for each family. They know how many family. That's how they when they celebration, they one place they eat and the woman the other place, and they brought all that for each family. Just the same amount they this man know how to do, you know. That's what Ronnie Pascal was. He died not long ago. That's the one he used to divide things, you know, when they feast. They usually get him to do that. You know how to do it. It's just how much it's true family, enough for family. That's what it does, same as those days do. And I don't dance, but the kids go out and I don't know what the people do. They just stay home and tell story. I don't know what they're doing, but the young people go out on the river or make a swing and make some kind of ball and they kick ball. That's how they're wrestling. And restless with one another, knock down one another, and that's all they know those days. But the others, they swing too. Big swing they had. That's what they swing.

0: I sense some kind of slight difference in the languages between Arctic Red River, McPherson, and let's say in the Yukon, Arctic Village. I noticed there's some kind of a little difference in those languages.
1: Different. Because they're different, this one. Different tribe, and they're all related from McPherson and over to Old Crow, all over, but still they got different languages. They sounded, anyway. Sounded, they talked different, altogether different.
0: What tribe would the people in Arctic Red River be?
1: Well, they used to call them Gwich'in. Flat, that means flat country people. Gwich'in, that means flat country, we call Gwich'in. Gwich'in.

check, which and that mean you can what do we call it? Which and they used to call them. I never see that country, I don't know. McPherson people, Tritlikuchin. That mean people that were Indian. Tritlikuchin, that's all they used to call them. And then another tribe come over, over the mountain, they call them the Go. That's all I remember.

Father Joseph Adam, as a young Oblate priest, made the journey from Belgium to Bathurst Inlet in the summer of 1936. Arriving at Aklavik on the boat Immaculata, Father Adam remembers the Delta Center yesterday before.

I asked them and they say all together in the Delta there is 1500. That's what they were saying. But they were not all the time, you know, those people had cabin in the bush, you see. They would stay in the bush and they would come and trade. But they were part of the Atlantic business, you see. But also they had also the Banks Lander coming with their schooners. And they had on the Hudson's Bay Channel there and the Pokiak, that's where they would pitch their tents, you know, when they were coming to trade, you see. And so there was people on both sides of the river. And the fishing, the people were busy fishing there, you know, in that time. That was in July then. And it was hot, just like a few days ago, you know, over there in Eklavik. It was real, real hot. And I stayed there, we stayed there about 10 days. And I know Brother Michael Dombrowski was there, and he was working at the garden there. They had started a garden, and I showed him how to hill the potatoes, and that kind of even built a contraption there to hill potatoes. They were saying it was not good, the potatoes didn't go very well, and all that kind of stuff. So I say, well, they must go with this kind of water. So maybe they've been planted too late or something, or maybe, well, he said the ground was too wet, and so I had to wait. They have not been planted very long, and this and that. But anyway, in the fall, the bishop wrote me a letter. They had harvested 10 bags of potatoes, which was the first time they got a good crop of potatoes. And, you know, later on, they had 200 bags, you know. That was... So that's it's only a question of know-how, to know-how, you know. Because I found that very fascinating and challenging, in fact, to say, well, with all that sunshine, it must grow. Mm-hmm. And the heat, you see, it must grow. Of course, there was some places. So then I asked the bishop, do you have any trees on the coast? Oh, no, he said, just little willows about as high as the table, and that's all you have. And I think the tree would grow over there. So I went there in the bush. Eklavik was still full of bush there. Mm-hmm. That's not like now. Now there is no more trees or anything, but it was just, there was still tree all over, you know. And I

0: picked up some, about 75 little spruce, you know, about 1 foot high, you know, something like that. And I crammed them in a wooden case there, and I put that on the Lady of Lourdes that had coming, you know. Put them there, just give them water once in a while, just. And then we took that to Bartos Inlet where I was going. You know, and as far as I know, some of them are still going there.
1: So then you set out for Bathurst Inlet?
0: No, for, yeah, I went for Tuktoyaktuk, then with the Lady of Lourdes, you see. And Father Griffin, Father Biname, Billy Trasher, of course, was the skipper there, you know, on the Lady of Lourdes. And there was some children that we were taken back to Coppermine, two children, Therese and Angel, Therese Criodlion and Angel Ockpick, I think, I'm not sure. And they were two sisters. One had finished her grade 8. Boy, they were learning something in those days till grade 8. I remember the Bishop Fales gave us a problem of mathematics, some tricky one, you know? And she was the first one to solve it. You know, even I had a Father French who was pretty good in math. You know, well, she was the first one to solve it, you know? And so they were getting a fairly good education as far as the academic point of view is concerned. They were also, they learned how to sew, you know, but they didn't know how to skin a seal. They didn't know how to split a fish and to make dry fish and all that. And the Eskimo were quite disappointed with what their children were learning at school. If they didn't know how to skin a seal or to stretch a skin of caribou or something like that, well, they thought, you know, it's normal. They had never seen anything like that.

0: Well, from Tuck, we had to wait for the ice to go. We loaded the boat there and everything with the goods that were in there and fill her up. That lady of Lourdes is registered for a 35-ton schooner, but we put 42 on it, on her, you see. And we had the cook there was Eddie Kublu, and I still hear Father Benami saying, "Eddie, you got enough grub for to copper mine and back?" "Plenty, Father, plenty," he said, you know. When we arrived to Bailey Island, we were already out of flour. So they had to buy some flour at the Hudson's Bay there. You know, there was a post at the Hudson's Bay there, and so they bought the flour there to... There was 13 people on board. There was Mamaya, the grandmother of the, what do you call it, the goose. And there was the wife of Paul Steen. She was going to meet her husband. You know, he had been trapping in Man River. And she was carrying a baby, I don't know which one of them, Steen, she was carrying there, you know. In those days, and she had gone to Aklavik to have her baby, so she didn't. That's why she didn't go. She didn't go with Paul Steen. And they decided to leave Bessie there, to leave her at Bailey Island, and Paul would come and you know, pick her up. And we left after that from Bailey Island to Copper Mine, and when we arrived at Pierce Point, we hit the ice. And that was something. We were stuck in the ice, you know. We left Tuck at the end of July, the last day of July, I think, and we arrived in Copper Mine the 1st of September. You know, the 1st of September. So we were there a full month stuck in the ice. And that's where we met Paul Steen coming out at Inman River, too, you know. The first thing he was yelling, "Where is my wife?" You know. And of course, Father Benami yelling back, you know, "We left her in Bailey Island," you know. Oh, well, then, and then the next question, Father Benami, "Have you got some meat?" You know, "Yeah, he said, I got some caribou." He says, "So, okay." We had been eating seal meat morning, noon, and night, you know. Billy Trasher was shooting the seal, but you get fed up of eating seal meat. And it was cooked by Eddie Kublu and no salt, you know, just like that, with a little bit of okshok with it too. Boy, to me, it was kind of, I said, boy, if it's going to be like that, it's going to be tough.
1: It's strange food for you, I guess.
0: Oh, well, it was, yes, it was. I didn't mind, you know, like that one, but it was coming back all the time, all the time. Well, that caribou, you know, that was another strange food too, but it surely tastes good, you know. But there was 13 people on board. And of course, Paul Steen gave us half a saddle, you know, of that meat. Well, that was gone, you know, one meal, eh? And not a big chunk for each other, mm-hmm. You know. And, but that's a good thing. Billy was getting the seal. We were running out of grub. We had plenty of grub in the boat, but we had all the lumber on deck covering the hatch, you see. A big pile of lumber. Everybody was too lazy to move that lumber and to get into the hold. Finally, we decided to do that. And one day we started working for a couple of hours removing all that lumber, and we got into the hold. We got a case of eggs, and the eggs were preserved in salt, and we got some canned meat and things like that. Then we were all right, and flour and sugar. We were out of everything, you know. But Eddie Kublu planned the fire, you know, we were, you know, there was nothing left in after 2-3 days for 13 people, you know. And when we arrived at, before we arrived at Copper Mine, we could see Copper Mine. Then we seen the Saint Roche coming with Henry Larson, you see. And, well, we said, this is the horse that's going to pull us in Copper Mine. We were in the ice, you know. Navigating in the ice, you know, this way and that way, you know. Well, that boat is going to push through that ice like nothing. Well, Henry say, "We'll move in Copper Mine tomorrow," he say. So we tied up right behind the St. Roch, and then the bishop and Benamé and Griffin went, you know, to see the police, maybe have a drink or something, I don't know. And myself, I was left on the Lady of Lourdes, and then all at once, bang, shock, you know, the boat, like if the boat had hitting something. That's the St. Roch had been, the ice had moved, so one piece of ice moved the St. Roch backward and hit the Lady of Lourdes right, you know, on the nose. If you look at the St. Roch, you still see the mark of that nose right in the back of the St. Roch, you see, because that was a steel, you know, piece of iron that hit it there. Oh, we jump on deck, seeing what, oh, when we seen that, you know, Billy Thrasher run and call them, say, the ice is moving, let's get out of here, you know. And so everybody got back on the boat, and ourselves, we cut ourselves loose, you know, from the St. Roch, and then we didn't know much water, ourselves, only 5 feet. So we went and hide ourselves behind a piece of grounded ice near the island. But the St. Roch had to stay in deep water. And you know, she drifted 50 miles east that night. So ourselves, we got to cover mine first. And then they arrive only the next day in the evening, copper mine, you see. Well, it was getting late, it was September, and the bishop took a decision. He said, we're not going, the Lady of Lourdes is not going to go any farther than copper mine. So you have somebody now, somebody else must take you to Bathurst Inlet. And Johnny Norbert is going to take you.

Johnny was just newly married there with Bessie Anderson, Bessie Andreessen, you know. And so we loaded the boat, and that's where I met Schindler, by the way, too. You know, Schindler, he came there to help, you know. He was quite a guy, you know, he came.

0: And of course, what happened is that the Eagle, when she was fully loaded, nobody took any attention, and she was grounded ashore. And I still see Slim there pushing on that thing. Boy, he was a strong man. And she was, finally, she couldn't move, so we hitched up the Lady of Lourdes on the Eagle, and we pull her out on the deeper water, you see. And then we left. The Lady of Lourdes went back to trying to get back to Truk. They didn't make it. And they ran out of everything again in the ice. You know, that was a bad year for the ice. But it was all right, as long as they didn't run out of tobacco. But when they ran out of tobacco, that was bad. And Billy Thrasher had put some seal meat in a barrel at the back of the ship, you know, some rotten seal meat, and they eat that. That's how they were then, you know, that was tough in those days. Mm-hmm. And the Margarita, the Hudson's Bay boat, never made it that year. And the other AB was run by Watson and Bill Storr and Slim Purcell. That one, she made it later. She made it as far as Bathurst Inlet. She made it all right and went right back to Coppermine. She was a very fast ship, and she decided to take her chance to go along Banks Island around, and sure enough, she didn't see the ice. You know, the ice was hugging the shore, the north shore along the south shore of the islands there was no ice. Mm-hmm. But in those days, there was no plane, no radar, nobody could tell you anything. And all you could do, it was to climb on top of the mast and with binoculars and try to find out how far the ice was. Well, the ice was all over, you see. So then we loaded the boat, and Johnny took us to Burnside River. And that's the first time I started to eat MIPCO, you know, the dry meat, you know, caribou meat, dry meat. Boy, it tastes good. Especially after the diet of seal meat we had been through, it really tastes real good. And we went there, and there was lots of ice too. It took us quite a bit of time, losing time this way, getting stuck here, getting to... So Johnny was running out of gas, so they had to take our supply of gas. We were taking, you know, for... So we took some, we didn't mind, you know. We got to Bathurst, and he had to take another supply of gas to come back after that, mm-hmm. you see. So we didn't have much gas left for the winter, you see.
1: What was at Bathurst when you first got there?
0: There was the Hudson's Bay, and then we were just building the mission. And there was the shell, was just on, and there was an old brother that had built that, Brother Beck Scheffel, an old German brother that lived in the north for over 40 years. He's got quite a story of his own. You know, he's the one that built one of the first steam boat on the Mackenzie. And yet he was a shoemaker before he left Germany. See. Quite a story about him too. He wanted to, when his time came to be drafted in the German army, he was flat-footed. So he wanted to be a Uhlan on horseback. But they put him in the infantry. And he said, well, if they don't want me as a Uhlan, he said, they're not going to get me at all. He crossed the border and he joined the Oblate Father. And he never went back in Germany in his life.
1: Was he there when you went there?
0: Oh, yeah, he was in Bathurst. And then, of course, he took the... But I had another brother coming with me to finish the inside. That was Brother Tenier. And Brother Tenier was supposed to finish the house, you know, the inside. That was just the shell. But he had done a good job, anyway, to build the shell. And then, after that, the brother left, Brother Tenier went, and Brother Bixschaeffer stayed at Coppermine with Father Bulliard. Father Bulliard was there at Coppermine in that time. And when we came from Cherbourg, there was Father Franche, myself, Father Philip, and Father Lemaire. Father Lemaire was supposed they tell him, you're going to go and learn Eskimo with Father Tiber in the Hudson's Bay side. So he went there, you see, to Churchill around there to learn Eskimo. And Father Philip, the bishop, told him, you'll stay in Goodhope, you'll plant potatoes there.

Provost in a cleric. And then Father French was going to stay at Copper Mine. He stayed at Copper Mine that winter, and myself, I kept on going to Bathurst Inlet, you see. So when we arrived in Bathurst Inlet, first thing that was Father de Lalande was there. And he said, that's a good thing, they send me a strong man, they say. You know, they say that, I thought that was funny, there's some remark like that, but I soon found out, all right, you have to be strong and in good shape to survive in that place.

the next day they sent me to fishing, you know. And they initiated me with the kicker, you know, I didn't know. 4-horsepower Johnson kicker, you know. I had learned myself from the books, you know, about mechanic, that's all. You know, you have to pass your exam, you know, how an engine is built and all this and that. I went fishing there with a young Eskimo, his name Roger Kunu. Roger Kunu now, that was here, that died here, you know. Mm-hmm. Annie Kunu, you know. Well, that was my first teacher, you know, for fishing there, and we set nets, and we thought we had caught a lot of fish. One time the kicker wouldn't go, so I decided to take this thing apart. So I started from the tank. See, that's where they put the gas. Where does the gas go? To a pipe. I disconnected that. Then I kept on going, and I seen that there was a filter, and it was plugged with... So I cleaned that up. And then I put back the thing together, and the kicker started. So I didn't want to go too far, you know. But I had to see a little bit. So that's how I started to learn about those things. That was in the fall. That was in the beginning of October. You see, and in the fall. I mean, I arrived in Burnside River the 8th of September. I remember that date. And then 2-3 days later, I went fishing. And then I stayed with under the tent, you know, and I lived with an Eskimo camp there in the place they call the fishing place, the Kubiaktorvik, they call that, you know, the place where they set the nets. And that's where I found out that about those people, they were no savage at all, you know, like some people think, you know, they are no way boy. They really knew how to look after themselves. And in fact, those people were very well mannered. I invited them, you know, for tea, you know, come and get some tea. And of course, they had only fish, you know, or meat for themselves and tea, and no sugar, you know, and that's all they had. But me, I had some sugar, some jam, some hardtacks, and some milk. And that was quite a treat, you see. So I invited them for that, and they were there, all sitting and everybody, you know, enjoying, you know, the jam. And I think there was some butter too, I'm not sure, but I don't think so. And anyway, they were quite happy about the treat. And then the old Eskimo, the oldest one, Tatiligak, is the grandfather of Otto Binder there, you see. He said, you know, we the Inuit, when somebody, give us something, that's the way we speak. Timik, Inuit, Goana. You give me tea, the Inuit thank you. And I thought, well, there is nothing changed. Those people are just as polite as them guys in a big banquet, you know, when they give a toast to somebody or something. They just did that. And I thought that was really nice.

Yesterday Before with Father Joseph Adam. Next week, Father Adam returns and shares with us his memories of travel on the barren lands, the ways of the Inuit people in the 30s, and the methods that he used to learn the Inuit language. Yesterday Before with Father Joseph Adam.

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1: June 1st, the deadline for the Canada-US-Mexico Agreement, CUSMA review, is exactly a month away. What is the future for Canada's trade relationship with the US? And how Canada should approach negotiations as the deadline looms. On The Current, with guest host Mark Kelly, tomorrow morning at 8:37, 9:07 in Newfoundland, and on the CBC Listen app. Your World Tonight is coming up next. Then, in half an hour, it's White Coat Black Art with Dr. Brian Goldman.
3: When the Halifax Infirmary ER had a serious violent incident involving weapons, the hospital got a cutting-edge AI scanner to keep weapons outside the sliding doors.

0: Over half of Gaza's hospitals are operational. None are fully functioning. Yasmin Hassan now on how some doctors are trying to make do treating complicated war wounds with limited supplies.
1: Beirut al-Nakhla is reeled down the hall of the hospital in Gaza City. She's the first candidate to receive a donated cornea since war broke out in the Strip.

to in this way. You know, mostly I hear popes talking about quite conservative things. You know, I hear them talking about birth control and abortion and, you know, things that I think

0: Jetson will be with you today. Joe Jetson will be with you tomorrow.
1: They're like magical figures.
0: Yeah, they really were.
1: And these magical figures, these assistant football coaches, they gave Gary his own nickname in the fall of junior year. It was not a glittery name like the Jetsons. Kind of the opposite, actually. Waste, they called him.
0: As in waste of talent? To like goad man to playing football.
1: They told him that football would get him a college scholarship. It would get him girls. They said the newspaper would write about him. They wanted him on the team so badly because Gary was a giant compared to most of the kids playing football back then. This was in Peabody, Massachusetts, a Boston suburb near Salem, in the late 80s. Most high school players back then were 5'9", 5'10". Gary was 6'6", 200 pounds. And he was athletic. Played basketball on his high school team. Those coaches scolded him for his complete lack of aggression and for crying. What he really loved doing was art projects, going to the arts and crafts store, reading. He kept an enormous stuffed animal collection in his room, even in high school. He was also pretty depressed at the time. Gary's a comedian today, Gary Gulman. And on stage, when he tries to describe what he was like as a kid,
0: I talk about being Charlie Brown. I say, picture my childhood, Charlie Brown, if Snoopy had died. That was my childhood. I felt so sorry for him. I
1: identified Charlie Brown. Like the whole point of his character is that he's sad and lonely.
0: Yeah.
1: But even that wasn't lonely enough. You have to kill off his dog.
0: Yes.
1: So when the Jetsons started telling him that they were going to make him into a star, he laughed it off. He liked the attention from the Jetsons, sure, but he did not consider this seriously at all. Football seemed brutal. Just nonstop, violent physical contact. He did not think he could cut it. Guys he knew who played football, they were so tough. Gary, on the other hand, he got picked on. He got bullied. He was bullied out of Little League. So football, no way. And then his junior year ended, and just a couple days into summer break, it was June, 6:30 in the morning, he got a phone call. Woke him up. It's the Twins.
0: They said, Gulman, this is the Jetsons. Meet us at the Universe Gym at 7:30. We are going to train the Gulman this summer and get the Gulman a scholarship and make the Gulman into a star. By the end of the summer, you will be 245 pounds and ripped like Arnold.
1: It was so weird and bold. And on the spur of the moment, he figures, what the hell? And he has this thought that you have sometimes as a kid. He thinks, these adults say I can do this. Maybe they're right.
0: They were so convincing. They were so convincing.
1: And then there was a part of you that thought, like, yes, magical man.
0: It was intoxicating.
1: It was.
0: Because they were so cool. And my entire life, my family was more of a don't get your hopes up type of attitude. And so it was a very negative house. And I remember asking them, I said, you guys really think I'm gonna play on this high school football team? I don't have that much experience. And their answer, and if I should I swear or just
1: say what really happened?
0: Every single time I would ask them any kind of question, they'd say, yeah. And not everybody was using that expression back then. That was the first instance of somebody saying that to me instead of don't get your hopes up and we'll see. It was yeah. And I was like, oh my gosh, these guys are so, so exciting and they believe in me.
1: So that summer, every morning, he works out with the Jetsons from 7:30 to 9:30. Then they take him to a diner and they buy him a big breakfast with eggs and other proteins. At night, sometimes they teach him running routes. Remember, Gary had never played football. And it was just like the Jetsons said.
0: It was incredible. It was like a Rocky montage. I was getting stronger and bigger, and they would say things. They had this thing, the Gulman is getting huge. The Gulman is getting huge.
1: And so by the end of the summer, how did you look?
0: Oh, I looked fantastic, man. I'd grown my hair long like them. And clothes started to look really cool on me. They were, as I was filling out, and they were right. I weighed 240 pounds. I could bench press 225 pounds. I ran a 4.8 40, which was very impressive to everybody. Everything about me had changed physically. I had built this really great costume.
1: Why do you say costume?
0: Because it covered up who I really was. I was still the same

0: plays, he was not living up to all that bright potential. And some dark part of his personality kicked in. Like maybe he was a waste after all. The man costume had fooled them for a while, but he was still the same person he'd always been. He started to dread practices and games.
1: I would throw up before every game. On the sideline, I would throw up because I was overcome by nerves and anxiety. I started to feel really lousy about myself, and my grades suffered, and I just knew that I was starting to disappoint these guys. And they never said anything, to their credit. They never said, wow, we really had high hopes for you. It just, it sounds crazy. I still have nightmares about it.
0: His plan back then was make it through the season, one game a week, never play again.
1: And in the middle of this, a college football coach came into our locker room and introduced himself to me at my locker. And that was sort of a what the hell is going on here?
0: Introduced himself to you, you mean?
1: Yeah.
0: And said what?
1: He said, you had a great game, which I hadn't. And I am an assistant at Dartmouth College, and we'd love for you to take a visit to Dartmouth.
0: Okay, here's the thing that Gary didn't know or understand at the time. As disheartened as he was, his coaches did not think he was having a bad season. Sure, they weren't sending him out for passes, but the main reason for that, John Jetson told me on the phone, wasn't the fumble that Gary had made, like Gary obsessed over. It was that the quarterback couldn't throw reliable passes. Their team wasn't that good that year. The Jetsons still saw Gary as a diamond in the rough. Gary was doing everything they asked, ran his plays well, was more reliable than most of the team. And so, the coaches did what they did with any player with a ton of potential. They took video of Gary's best game, that great first game, made a bunch of copies, and sent it around to colleges. And after seeing that video, a parade of recruiters showed up at Gary's school. He'd get called out of class to meet them. He was approached by Harvard, Holy Cross, UMass, University of New Hampshire, University of Maine, and some top Division I-A schools, Syracuse, and Boston College, his favorite, who'd recently won the Cotton Bowl.
1: I mean, they were big-time football, and they had Heisman Trophy winner Doug Flutie. He was the hero to everybody in my neighborhood.
0: And what do you remember of, like, them recruiting you?
1: I remember this man who I had seen on TV because he had recruited Doug Flutie, and he was a New England celebrity. His name was Jack Bicknell. I'll never forget it because he had an office at Boston College, and it overlooked the stadium. And he had a Heisman Trophy, and he said, son, I always loved being called son. And I would just melt. It's like an arm around the shoulder. I don't know what it is about that word. He said, son, I'm going to go ahead and offer you, which meant a scholarship. I'm going to offer you. And he said something to the effect of, you're 17 years old, or maybe I was 18. He said, you have an NFL body. And I remember thinking, wow, I've really fooled another one. And part of me was saying I was afraid this was going to happen because I'm going to have to take the scholarship and I know I'm going to be in over my head. And then the other side of it was, this is so exciting and somebody believes in me. And
0: did part of you feel like, oh my God, I'm going to be playing for this incredible coach. Whatever problems I had in high school, this guy is the guy. He's a genius. He's going to fix whatever problem I had. I'm going to be a star.
1: Yeah.
0: So he takes the scholarship. He says he has no idea how he would have paid for college without a football scholarship. He works out all summer. And by the time he gets to training camp, he was bigger than ever. 260 pounds. His speed and strength, one of the best on the team. But it's clear right away.
1: I just felt so small. I mean, these guys really were supermen. Their aggressiveness, their strength, it wasn't the same sport. And it was quite clear early on to the other players that I wasn't like them. I didn't talk like...
0: Oh, is that true?
1: Yeah. And I could be pushed around and I could be bullied. There were guys who were going to go on to the NFL. There was one player who played for the Vikings, and I remember one time I was lollygagging on a play, and he hit me and bizzed me, and he said to me afterwards, and he was his nickname on the team was the Maniac, which you really have to do something impressive to get a nickname like that amongst these lunatics. He said,

0: It had been his job to investigate the abuse allegations. He'd had a question. He was speaking at a conference. Would it be okay if he showed those people the tapes? Nicole remembered Corwin. She remembered that he'd been nice to her as a kid. She said, yeah, he could use them. But could she see those tapes too? He agreed and recorded their meeting.
1: I don't know the effect because it's never been done to my knowledge.

0: Why is she mean?
1: Hurts me.
0: How does she hurt you?
1: Like sticks her finger at my vagina, about up to there on my finger.
0: When did she do that?
1: All the time when she gives me a bath.
0: Uh-huh. What did you say to her when she did that to you?
1: I said, don't do that. I said, ouch. Uh-huh.
2: She says her mom burned her feet over a hot stove. Corwin tries to figure out if Nicole knows the difference between what's real and what's make-believe. He asks her to separate things like President Reagan, real, which she knows, from things like Superman, make-believe, which she also knows. He gets her to swear on her oath as a brownie that what she said about her mother is real. She does. She holds three little fingers up in the brownie salute.
1: On my honor, I will try to serve God in my country.
2: There are other concerning details about Nicole's mum. Once, she had dropped Nicole off to see Dr. Corwin for one of their recorded sessions. And Nicole, who seemed happy to be recorded and speak clearly into the microphone when her dad dropped her off, is suddenly concerned that the microphone would broadcast what she's saying into the waiting room where her mom sits.
1: Does that talk out to the waiting room?
3: No, it doesn't. They can't hear us, okay? They can't hear us out there, and you're safe here, okay? And I'm not gonna, after we get done talking, I'm not gonna tell them what you tell me, okay? It's just between you and I right now, okay?
2: Okay, she whispers, before going on to talk about being burned and touched in the bath. In another interview, Nicole says her mother's told her to lie.
1: When's my dad gonna be back?
0: Mm-hmm. I don't know.
1: He's in court.
0: I guess. What's he in court about?
1: My mother.
0: And what about your mother? Do you know?
1: That she threatened me.
0: That she what?
1: Threatened me.
0: Threatened you? How's that?
1: Threatened me that if I didn't watch the CPS, she would do something bad to me.
2: She's talking about CPS, Child Protective Services.
0: If you didn't do what?
1: Lie to the CPS man.
0: That she would do something bad?
1: To me.
0: Well, when did she say that?
2: So that's the video of 6-year-old Nicole. Corwin then asks 17-year-old Nicole how she's feeling about what she just saw. She says there are some questions that might never be answered. But her biggest question, about why she didn't grow up with her mom, that had an answer. She was sure her mom had abused her.
4: But I do have an explanation in my mind, and I can now realize that it's not my fault, you know, and I can put that chapter behind me and I can go on. And yeah, I think it's a very healthy thing to not...
2: For Nicole, the tapes and her memory proved what had happened to her as a kid. It was a relief. She'd been worried that she was going to learn that her dad really did coach her to lie about her mum. Now she could put that aside. She could remember him the way she always had, as her best friend and a good dad. But then Corwin published a case study about Nicole. He didn't use her name, he called her Jane Doe. But Corwin's case study became part of a huge dispute that was fracturing psychology in the 90s. It was called the Memory Wars, and the argument was about whether repressed memories, adults suddenly remembering trauma, were real. Some scientists believed repressed memories were possible, others said no way. Nicole's videotapes and Corwin's article were co-opted by the side that thought repressed memories were real. They thought Nicole's case proved it. Corwin hadn't seen this coming. I've spoken to him. He says he wasn't on either side. Dr. Elizabeth Loftus read Corwin's article with one eyebrow firmly raised. She was a psychology professor at the University of Washington and a big deal. It was her experiments that proved memories are malleable. And she was a star witness in high-profile court cases where she argued that eyewitness recollections aren't reliable. So when the memory wars began, she knew which side she was on. She thought repressed memories were almost never real. She wrote a doorstop of a book called The Myth of Repressed Memory. And when she read the Jane Doe case, she was alarmed.
5: I knew that people

0: on American life in war.
1: How much?
2: Jeez, I don't know.
0: It's actually surprisingly hard to find documentation mentioning specific amounts, but whatever the amounts were, it seems to have worked. We're gonna swear our debt to you. Pershing wrote in his biography that the swift and prompt settlement of claims had a great effect upon the people.
1: And is this, I mean, is the idea here that, like, this is what we would do with the drone strike victims we talked about?

0: your blades online en masse?
1: You really don't, because in many cases, anybody can create a fairly realistic looking discount website that looks like a legitimate business. They can even mimic corporate websites with a very hard, it's very hard to tell the difference between a legitimate and illegitimate website. And they're smart enough to know that they shouldn't make the price too low, because that would

We'll have a look at your evening forecast. I'm Jared Monkman. Clearing overnight in Whitehorse and Carcross, gusty winds becoming light, your low is zero. Clearing this evening in Watson Lake as well, your low is minus one. Cloudy in Teslin and Atlin with a chance of showers later on, your low is minus two. Clear in Haines Junction as well, gusty winds becoming light, your low is minus five. Clearing overnight in Ross River and Faro, gusty winds becoming light, your low is minus one. Showers this evening in Dawson and Mayo, ending before morning and then clearing, your low is at three.

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1: Afrobeats to jazz, hip-hop to R&B, wow. Calypso, Kez the Band, Michelle Montano, Bob Marley, Bounty Killer. So we really give all these artists a chance to shine, and the key is in the programming, in making it make sense, and making sure that the music is fluid, a fluid experience.
0: 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Just asking, what's in the news? How's your finances, health, relationships? You have questions, and with the help of experts, we try and make sense of it all. Let's figure it out together. Just Asking with Saroja Coelho, the Encore Edition, is coming up right after.

If you're just joining us, we are taking all questions on Prime Minister Mark Carney's record on climate action. You can call 1-888-416-8333 to get your question answered, not by me, by James Meadowcroft, professor in the School of Public Policy at Carleton University, or by Catherine Harrison, professor of political science at the University of British Columbia, or

The plan is to produce 12 million tons of year per LNG. And there's a lot of long-term uncertainty about that because of that rapid change in the cost of producing renewable electricity globally. And I assume that's why they haven't

0: Splendid.
1: Yeah, I think that's the other thing is, it's romantic, but they're kind of pillows of joy. And they're also just a lovely thing when people have had a good lunch and they're about to go and you're saying, and you give them a bag of Madeleine and said, that'll see you through to dinner time.

there is an energy associated with empty space, and that energy is actually really significantly big. And it looks just like this thing, the cosmological constant. And that's this 122 orders of magnitude difference in some fundamental scale we might predict it to be, and the what we observe it today, but the non-observation of it back then suggested it was really small. And so people spent a really long time arguing

0: That's the cases that make me shudder.
1: And you've been in that situation where a client has removed the pedals or more likely increased the speed and you have to tell them, sorry, man, like you don't have a claim here.
0: We haven't had that yet. We've had some people riding without insurance on motorbikes where that's come up, and it's real disheartening. What I more get is a call from a parent saying, my kid was hit riding his e-scooter on the sidewalk. And, you know, I asked the parent, how old's your child? Well, he's 14. Well, you got to be 16 to ride that thing. Was he wearing a helmet? No. Well, you've got to be wearing a helmet if you're under 18. Was he riding on the sidewalk? Yes. Well, you're not supposed to be riding on the sidewalk. But even with all those three things, you're not barred from launching a claim. You can't just pull out of your driveway and your Escalade without looking to see if someone's on the sidewalk riding or walking, you know?
1: I like that the villain is driving an Escalade.
0: Well, hey, it's my childhood that was chasing me down on bikes, you know.
1: David, I'm going to take a caller now, but I think the question the caller has can be something I'll put to you. Billy Bolichuk is calling from Toronto. Hi, Billy.
2: Hi.
1: What's your question?
2: My question, I'm a guy who's been hit four times by cars. I raced bikes when I was growing up, so, you know, I'm not hating bikes. My concern is if I get hit by an e-bike, you know, I get paralyzed, whatever happens, I can't go to work, I've got no recourse because the guys on the e-bikes obviously don't have insurance. And, you know, the big joke is they're DUI bikes for people who've lost their licenses because they were drinking. So, you know, you get hit, you're paralyzed, you know, you can lose everything.
1: And so, yeah, what happens to you there? Now, do you mean in this theoretical question, you're a pedestrian and you get hit?
2: Yeah.
1: David?
0: Billy, I hope you're carrying our crash card. That's some awful luck there. So we actually have been retained by a pedestrian or two, you know, hundreds of claims against motor vehicle drivers that have been hit by people riding e-bikes. And one of the first things that you can figure out is, were they delivering? And if they were delivering for one of these app-based companies, then there is insurance accessible against Uber or Skip the Dishes. So you're not completely out of the water, or you're not completely without support, rather. You know, one thing to think about is make sure you've got your homeowner's insurance. There's personal liability under there. Your tenant insurance, personal liability under there. Hey, I see more cases of dogs running off leash in Toronto, knocking cyclists down, and then people not being able to get support after that than I do e-bike claims, honestly.
1: All right, Billy, thank you very much for the call, and keep your eyes. Keep your eyes open because I'm sure they're open, but I'm sorry you've been hit four times. So I hope it doesn't become a fifth time. Jennifer Metcalf is in Ottawa. Hi, Jennifer.
3: Hi.
1: You're an e-bike rider. How safe do you feel in the bike lane these days?
3: Well, I have to say, so this will be my third summer riding the bike. When I first got it, I kind of procrastinated getting out there on it because I thought it was going to be scary. I've never been on a motorcycle or anything. I feel quite safe using the bike itself. So as I think I shared with your producer, mine is the kind that I don't think would be necessarily affected by the proposed changes. It's only 52 pounds, 500 watt motor, pedal assist. It's really indistinguishable on site from a mountain bike.
1: Mm-hmm.
3: I would say as a rider, if I feel unsafe, it would be no different than feeling unsafe on a non-motorized bike.
1: Mm-hmm.
3: I'm in Ottawa in the Gatineau area where we're really blessed to have an amazing, what do they call, multi-use pathway network here. So it's for walking, cycling, you know, there's a little lane in the middle to split the sides. In the winter, there's ski trails. So most of us who bike in Ottawa do whatever we can to, like when I'm going somewhere, I'll actually take a longer route if it means I'm on those paths instead of on the road where the cars are. So anytime I feel unsafe, it's if I'm on a busy road where there's no dedicated bike lane. But I will say, like I shared with your producer, something I thought that is just fair to point out is, so I monitor the speed, like I'm pretty safety conscious. You have an odometer on an e-bike. On the multi-use pathways here, and I'm sure we're not the only city that has them, the speed limit for bikes, for anybody who's on a scooter, rollerblades, is 20 kilometers an hour. And I can't tell you how many times I'm out there, maybe going 19, 20 kilometers an hour, and a cyclist on a non-motorized bike whips by me.
1: Yeah.
3: And I would say that happens, I'd say 90 to 95% of the time I'm out there. Now, that's not 90% of cyclists. It's 90% of the time I'm out there, that'll happen at least once.
1: That was a portion of Cross Country Checkup segment about e-bikes, e-scooters, and e-mopeds and where they belong on our streets. If you missed part of it and would like to listen to the full episode, you can stream it on the CBC Listen app or download our podcast. And if you'd like to share comments or appear in a future show, go to cbc.ca/aircheck. I'm Ian Hanemansing. The next live edition of Checkup airs on CBC Radio and CBC News Network next Sunday.
4: 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Good morning. I'm Andrew Hines. Coming up in half an hour, we'll have the latest national and international news on World Report. 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That's L-I-T-E. That's where you'll find our stories without the images and video that require more data. 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Here on CBC Radio in the Yukon, Midday Cafe is Monday to Friday at noon. Airplay starts weekdays after the 4 o'clock news. Stay tuned. Yukon Morning starts in 35 minutes. Here's some Canadian music. This is Doug Paisley with Say What You Like.

is gone. So to carry on, just look away while the color starts to dry. Yeah. Choose your words from amongst the few that we got left.

go stepping out in the spring. On a sunny street, I greet you like a stranger, a scene I made.

0: That was Say What You Like by Toronto artist Doug Paisley. I'm Andrew Hines, an associate producer here at CBC UConn. 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
3: Hello, you're listening to From Our Own Correspondent here on the BBC World Service. I'm Pascal Harter. Welcome to the programme. First, to Cuba, as the US trade embargo squeezes tighter and tighter and the island's supply of fuel runs lower and lower. The Trump administration has made no secret of its endgame to finally dislodge the ruling Cuban Communist Party from power, by turning the economic screws more and more since the start of this year. The US has used very targeted legal measures too. On May the 20th, Cuban Independence Day, Washington issued an indictment against Raúl Castro, former president and brother of late leader Fidel Castro, allegations which Cuba's current president said were devoid of any legal foundation. Will Grant has been in the Cuban capital, seeing how the island's people reacted to the news.
4: Ana Rosa Romero can watch baseball matches from her balcony. From her apartment on the 11th floor of the 12-storey Gran Mados building, a stark modernist housing block in the Cerro neighbourhood of Havana, she enjoys stunning vistas across the city. Her elevated vantage point lets her see right into the Estadio Latinoamericano, Cuba's national baseball stadium next door. A decade ago, she witnessed history unfold on that baseball field. President Barack Obama watched a game there with then-Cuban President Raúl Castro in the last act of his remarkable trip to the island in 2016. The optics between the two men, indeed between the two nations, all smiles and warm handshakes and jokes. Today, things could hardly be more different. Ana Rosa looks out over an empty stadium, its floodlights switched off, its turnstiles locked, all games suspended until further notice amid the near-total US fuel blockade of Cuba. "The Americans say my nation is failing," says Ms. Romero in her kitchen, "but they won't let us breathe. They're strangling us." The imposing image of Fidel Castro, Raúl's late older brother, looks down on us from a frame on the living room wall as we sip coffee, an indication of where Ana Rosa's sympathies lie. Like many women of her generation from the rural provinces, she's grateful to the revolution for her education and a path to becoming a philosophy teacher. But her retirement wasn't meant to be spent on her own inside a dark apartment. Her husband of 53 years had a degenerative disease which worsened after COVID. By the end, she was caring for him around the clock. With the elevator rarely working, Ana Rosa says she barely ventures out anymore. "It's tough because I need the exercise and the interaction," she laments. But at her age, she says she can't risk getting stuck in the lobby with bags of shopping and 11 flights of stairs to climb. The building superintendent, an energetic woman called Juana Garcia, tells me other residents are far worse off. Several have pacemakers, while one is in their 90s and bedridden. "They often only get water into their apartment if someone physically carries it up to them," Juana says. She's pushing the state to install solar panels on the roof to at least work the lift and the building's water pump. As the Fidel portrait on the wall suggested, Ana Rosa blames Washington and President Trump rather than her own government. I ask her about the murder charges the US recently brought against Raúl Castro, the island's most important living revolutionary, for his role in the shooting down of two planes, which killed four people, including three Americans. "I don't agree with it," she tells me. "We grew tired of hearing the Cuban state warn the brothers to the rescue against flying over Cuban airspace. But of course, they ignored it because they do what they want. They're the masters of the universe." She's referring to the Miami-based group at the heart of the Castro indictment. Brothers to the Rescue, a Cuban-American group founded in 1980, used to airdrop supplies to Cuban migrants as they attempted to reach the US by sea and alert the Coast Guard to any in difficulties. However, they'd also cross into Cuban airspace to drop anti-government leaflets over Havana. Cuba designated them a terrorist organization. It came to a head in 1996 when Cuban MiG fighter jets shot down two of the organization's Cessna aircraft, prompting outrage in the US and calls for the very charges now filed against the 94-year-old Castro, then Cuba's defense minister. Ana Rosa remains resolutely loyal, though she doesn't expect to be watching any baseball games for a while. "I love living up here," she sighs, gazing at the stadium. Then, in the closest she comes to criticism of Cuba's leadership, she adds, "But I do think they forget how tough things are in the high-rises."
3: Will Grant in Havana. Next, we're in the south of Lebanon, where Israel this week stepped up its military offensive with daily air and artillery strikes, killing dozens more people. Israel's Prime Minister, Benjamin Netanyahu, had insisted Israel would deal Hezbollah a crushing blow, following Hezbollah's drone attacks on civilians in northern Israel and its killing of an IDF soldier. Amid the strikes, Israel issued another evacuation order to Lebanese civilians on Wednesday, covering more than a tenth of Lebanese territory. The US brokered ceasefire between Israel and Lebanon, which came into force in the middle of April, is all but shattered now, with both Israel and Hezbollah accusing each other of repeated violations. John Sudworth has been speaking to Lebanese civilians whose lives are once again being upended by conflict.
5: On Beirut's Corniche, the stretch of seafront promenade that, in better days now almost forgotten, was once graced by European film stars and royalty, I meet a group of fishermen and tour boat operators sitting in the shade of an awning. They're smoking shishas, drinking coffee, and talking war, politics, and the tough financial conditions of a seafront empty of tourists. The men are members of the Druze community, part of Lebanon's complex ethno-religious mix, whose armed militia fought on the side of Yasser Arafat's Palestinian Liberation Organization, then based in Lebanon, during Israel's invasion in the 1980s, in a war that ripped this country apart. In the white heat of the sunlight beating off the waves of the Mediterranean, upon which, before business ground to a halt, they were happily plying their trade, their conversations are haunted by the dark shadows and spectres of that history. With Israel's troops fighting beyond their yellow line this week, one of the men tells me, they might soon be in Beirut. There are real fears in this country that this latest conflict is escalating out of control with this week's intensifying Israeli action, the wide evacuation orders, the heavy bombardments, and the attempts to seize new ground beyond the swathe of land it already occupies on Lebanon's border, marked by that so-called yellow line. But the Druze men tell me they are not supporters of Israel's modern-day foe, Hezbollah, the Iranian-backed militant group that reignited this war in early March with a barrage of rockets fired in a defiant show of support for Iran. Far from it, in fact. "Why did they do it?" one of them says, referring to Hezbollah. "It's not our war." Another tells me that they know that Iran is controlling and funding the group. "We're against that," he says. They tell me they support Hezbollah's disarmament, towards which small steps were taken in 2025 as Lebanon's regular army began to take some of its weapons. But it's a difficult and delicate process, with the national army far less powerful than the force it's trying to dismantle. The effort quickly stalled, and Hezbollah remains militarily effective. Its new fiber-optic drones, used to increasingly deadly effect against Israeli soldiers, is the stated reason that Israel is now intensifying its military action. On the other side of the country, in the Bekaa Valley, a stronghold of the Shia community from which Hezbollah draws much of its support, I witness one example of what Israel's action looks like on the ground. In a street in the village of Mashgara, there's not much left standing, with the floors of the buildings pancaked down on top of each other after the airstrikes here. In a nearby hospital, 7-year-old Mohammed is lying in bed with a bandage around his head. Dramatic social media video had shown him being dug out of the rubble of his home in Mashgara.

0: Ishkara. His father and two sisters were killed, but doctors tell us he's recovering well. I ask him if he knows who did this to him, and he answers without a moment's hesitation. The Israelis. Israel says it only targets combatants and military infrastructure, and it accuses Hezbollah of hiding in and operating from civilian areas. But with innocent lives undoubtedly being lost in large numbers, it is impossible not to meet those like Muhammad and wonder whether the shadows of this current war will loom large over some future Lebanon. Back on the Beirut seafront, some of the fishermen remember well the efforts of Israel to destroy Yasser Arafat's forces all those decades ago. It was out of the chaos of those years, the invasion on top of a brutal civil war fought along sectarian lines, that Hezbollah emerged. I ask them if today it would be fair to say that they are angry at both Hezbollah and Israel. Yes, one of them says, but you can't equate the two. No matter how much they may disapprove of the actions of Hezbollah, it is a disapproval tempered by their despair over the growing civilian casualties, by the loss of sovereignty as Israel once again occupies Lebanese land, and the weight of a history measured in generational cycles of violence. Those who haven't had their blood shed by the Israeli army, one of them tells me, well, maybe they can make peace. But those who have, he goes on, those who've had parents or children killed, it takes too much time, he says. Maybe centuries.
1: John Sudworth. You're listening to From Our Own Correspondent with me, Pascal Harter, here on the BBC World Service. Now to Greece, where, as the summer heat takes hold, the ripple effects of a new labour law introduced back in October are really starting to be felt. The new legislation allows for working days of up to 13 hours. It set off passionate political opposition and nationwide strikes. The Greek government insists the longer working day is optional, only applies to the private sector, and is capped at 37 days a year. But the backlash has been fierce. Heidi Fuller Love heard some full-throated views on the subject in a local taverna. Always a good place to debate.
2: We are anthropy. We are humans, not machines. Yorgos's anguished cry silences the buzz of conversation in the taverna where he's worked for more than 30 years. With wages more or less frozen since the economic crisis began over a decade ago, he's obliged to do two jobs in order to make just enough money to get by. He's talking about a controversial bill legalising a 13-hour working day. It's been branded a legislative monstrosity by opposition parties, but it's been voted in despite massive protests, strikes and demonstrations throughout Greece. Prime Minister Kyriakos Mitsotakis, better known as Mitso to most Greeks, says that the measure is voluntary and will modernise the labour market and address staff shortages, whilst Greece's main public sector union has said it signals the end of family life and the legalisation of over-exploitation. Since the country's long-drawn-out economic crisis and subsequent COVID lockdowns, Yorgos tells me he has struggled with his mental health. Even with all the money we make with tourism, there's nothing for sick-in-the-head people like me, confides, drumming his fingers in a nervous rhythm on one of the taverna's check cloth-covered tables. Like a modern version of the chorus, who keep up a running commentary about on-stage happenings in the plays of Euripides or Aristophanes, tavernas are the best place to gauge the mood of Greeks who come here to discuss their olive trees, share their struggles, and comment on the latest scandals they've seen on TV. It's 2 p.m. and the taverna buzzes with conversation as Yorgos hands out tongue-loosening carafes of white spirit raki, served with complimentary mezze snacks, plates piled high with Dakos rusks, fruity Gruyere cheese, crisp cucumber cubes and shiny black olives that can easily pass for lunch. Today the locals are discussing the new bill. According to Eurostat, Greeks already work some of the longest hours in Europe. Surely 13 hours isn't so bad because you can just work extra hours at the same job instead of having two different jobs, one pensioner suggests. Eh, you can say that. You are in the public sector and get a good pension, a builder with cement-covered fingers replies. Why should anyone have a second job? Are we animals to be working such long hours? good pension, the old man grumbles. If you call 1,200 euros a month good when food costs are so high. Come off it, kid. You're so mean you measure your change with an eyedropper. A black-clad man in the corner jokes, and the taverna rings with laughter. Omizzo has promised that an employer can't dismiss a worker for refusing overtime, says a pizza delivery man. Huh, sure, snarls a 50-year-old seasonal worker. He tells me that he supports his entire family on just 540 euros unemployment benefit, along with small Christmas and Easter subsidies and 28 euros benefit per month for each of his two children. At our hotel, the owner held back our pay this year so that we couldn't leave. He made us wait until the end of the year to be paid, he goes on. Do you really think anyone will check if an employer is blackmailing his staff to work 13 hours? We're nothing but slaves. All eyes swivel to the widescreen TV hung above the olive-wood-fueled cast-iron somba, or stove, which fills the room with its smoker's fug. It's playing a news clip about a man in his 60s who'd been arrested for allegedly killing his elderly parents. The TV commentator tells us that Greece has the highest cost of housing in the EU, and countless people are living in their parents' homes because they can't afford to move out. That guy had mental health problems too, Yorgos tells me. He sighs. We never heard things like that happening before. Now it's all the time. This government mass katastrefsi is destroying us. According to official reports, the Greek government has been working on a national action plan to reform mental health care provision in the country, but services remain underfunded and fragmented. Yorgos wipes his eyes. They're red with fatigue as a plate piled with dakos slips from his hand and smashes on the floor. I get up at 6 a.m. and work till late at night, he says as he bends to clear up the mess. Imagine if I was working a lathe in a factory or something dangerous. Around us, the discussion ends with the usual well-worn phrases. Tina Kaname, what can we do, says one. Epamoni, patience, says another. Epanastasi, revolution, adds a third. And suddenly the room is energized once more as glasses clink in a toast.
1: That was Heidi Fuller Love. Between the 1960s and the 1990s, there was a rise in Indian children being adopted by Western parents, as children's homes, police stations, and private shelters in India often transferred children to adoption agencies. The process could be murky, and not all children sent to live abroad were really abandoned or orphaned, or as destitute as their new parents were led to believe. Tanya Datta travelled with one adoptee, brought up in France by French parents, who's been trying to trace her birth mother in the Indian state of Maharashtra.
3: My friend Stephanie has always known she was born in a place called Amravati. It's one of the rare hard facts found in her adoption papers, that and the name of the Mumbai orphanage that looked after her before she was flown to France to be adopted, aged 16 months. The rest of her documents are marked by an absence of information, as well as bureaucratic terminology like absolutely abandoned, destitute, and parents unknown. Cruel labels that made it clear to her long ago just how much she'd lacked as a newborn. But Amravati, her birthplace, is known. It is named, and therefore it brims with possibilities. Now, almost 40 years later, as we speed along the newly constructed six-lane Mumbai-Nagpur expressway towards the city, I watch her take in the motorway signs listing its decreasing distance with an intensity that's hard to read. All the adoptees I've talked to have imagined their unknown biological parents. They've imagined the possible reasons they were abandoned. So much imagining in their yearning to understand why. What answers has Stephanie imagined it might provide, I wonder, this place where she was born? After 2 days on the road from Mumbai on the west coast, we finally arrive. Amravati, the ninth largest city in the vast state of Maharashtra, is close to the very centre of India. Stephanie studies the streets as if she is committing them to memory. At last we find the Missionaries of Charity home hidden away on a peaceful suburban lane and enter it warily. In its sister branch in Mumbai, Stephanie's former orphanage that we'd visited before our trip to Amravati,

0: Her search for her birth mother hadn't exactly been encouraged. Instead, she was urged not to disrupt her birth mother's life, a position that upset Stephanie greatly. But out here in the provinces, once the sensitivity of our visit is understood by Sister Rosine, who's in charge, we are immediately treated to tea and biscuits, served with lashings of sympathy by a small group of nuns. Although we uncover no new information about Stephanie's past, it's clear she is deeply affected by the nuns' kindness. She listens hungrily as Sister Rosine, who began work at the orphanage from the mid-1980s onwards, unfortunately missing Stephanie by 1 year, describes those times when there were so many unwed teenage mothers, mostly students brought in by their worried families, that up to 4 babies could be admitted daily. And then, something unexpected happens. In that free flow of recollections, we inadvertently learn that contrary to what Stephanie's always thought, she was not actually born here, in this former orphanage, but in a local maternity hospital, where incredibly the same paediatric doctor might still be working. It's a lead we can't ignore. 1 hour later, and we have tracked down Dr. Hemanth Murke, a calm, composed man, who informs Stephanie that he would almost certainly have looked after her for the first few weeks of her life. It's an unforgettable encounter for everyone present. In front of my eyes, a cloud seems to lift intangibly from her as she breaks into a tearful smile of happiness at the man opposite. Stephanie's pilgrimage to a place called Amravati has proven more healing than she could ever have imagined. It's yielded real context to pour into all those painful gaps in her history, along with a precious image of being cared for as a baby, perhaps even held in this doctor's arms to counter the cruelty of those early labels. Above all, her city welcomed Stephanie home.
1: Tanya Datta on finding some closure in India. That's all for this edition of the programme. Thank you for listening. I'm Pascal Harter. The producer was Polly Hope. And we'll be back next weekend for more stories of the lives behind the global headlines. So do join us again then, here on the BBC World Service.
2: That was the BBC programme from our own correspondent. I'm Saroja Coelho. Have a great day.
3: And you are listening to CBC Radio in the Yukon. Good morning. Here's a look at your weather forecast for Whitehorse today. Sunny, wind southeast 20 kilometers an hour this morning. High of 19. Tonight, clear with a low of 6. And for Tuesday, sunny and a high of 24. For Watson Lake today, sunny with a high of 18. Tonight, clear with a low of plus 1. And for Tuesday, sunny and a high of 23 degrees. For Teslin and Atlin today, sunny, high of 17. Tonight, clear with a low of plus 3. And for tomorrow, sunny and a high of 21. Haines Junction, sunny today, high of 19. Tonight, clear with a low of 0. And for Tuesday, mainly sunny with a high of 25. For Colony Lake, sunny today, high of 16. Tonight, clear with a low of 0. And for tomorrow, mainly sunny with a high of 20. For Pelion Carmax today, sunny and a high of 19. Tonight, clear with a low of plus 3. And for tomorrow, sunny with a high of 24. For Farron Ross River today, sunny, high of 18. Tonight, clear with a low of plus 2. And for tomorrow, mainly sunny with a high of 24. For Beaver Creek today, sunny, high of 18. Tonight, partly cloudy with a low of plus 3. And for tomorrow, a mix of sun and cloud with a high of 21. For Mayo, a mix of sun and cloud today, high of 17. Tonight, clear, becoming partly cloudy near midnight at a low of 6. And for tomorrow, a mix of sun and cloud with a high of 23. For Dawson City, mainly sunny today, high of 17. Tonight, partly cloudy with a low of plus 5. And for tomorrow, mainly cloudy with a high of 20. For Old Crow, mainly sunny today, high of 17. Tonight, sunny and a low of plus 5. And for tomorrow, mainly sunny with a high of 18. And along the Dempster Highway today, a mix of sun and cloud with a high of 13. Tonight, partly cloudy, becoming clear near midnight, low of plus 7. And for tomorrow, 60% chance of showers late in the afternoon with a high of 13. 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World Report is up next, then it's Yukon Morning with Ellen Jones.

0: This is Yukon Morning on Monday, the first day of June. Good morning. I'm Ellen Jones. Among millions of trees in Kaska territory, one poplar was chosen to create masks. We'll hear from some of the carvers coming up. As the Yukon is on the brink of summer, campgrounds are expected to be packed for the season. So stay tuned on how the Yukon government is meeting the demand. And we'll check in on the federal dental plan as Canadians who have previously been covered are being asked to re-enroll. We'll look at the impact it has had so far and what the critics think can be fixed. It's 11 minutes after 6 o'clock and Talar Stockton is here with our local news headlines. Good morning, Talar.
1: Morning, Ellen. Morning, Ross. The Yukon Supreme Court is awarding legal costs to a woman who took the Yukon government to court over the Safer Communities and Neighborhoods Act. And Dawson City TV is now off the air. The cable service went dark over the weekend. The city officials say it was costing between $30,000 and $40,000 a year. So we'll have those stories for you and more at 6:30. But first, Ross, now is your time to shine.
2: I know.
1: You've been waiting for this day all week.
2: I know. And then here we are. And I hope I don't jinx it, Talar. Whitehorse today, sunny, not even windy, only 20 kilometers an hour for winds, high of 19. Tonight, clear and a low of 6. So even the nighttime temperatures are warmer. Watson Lake today, sunny, high of 18. Teslin and Atlin, sunny and a high of 17 today. Haines Junction, sunny, high of 19. Colony Lake, sunny and a high of 16 today. Sunny in Pelly and Carmax, high of 19. Fair and Ross River, sunny with a high of 18. Beaver Creek, sunny, high of 18 as well. Mayo, sun and cloud, high of 17. For Dawson, Sydney and Old Crow, mainly sunny and a high of 17. Along the Dempster Highway, a mix of sun and cloud, high of 13. And pretty much wherever you are, it's warm and sunny.
0: Excellent. Okay. I'm seeing a lot of buses not running this morning, and I was just going to refresh, but I think that, no, that is for today. So we have buses number 10, 20, and 37 not running this morning, according to myschoolbusmonitor.ca. So, yeah, have a look there if your kids are taking the bus this morning. But 10, 20, and 37 is what I see so far. Temperature-wise, a little chilly this morning, but, yeah, looking forward to those warmer temperatures and those warmer overnight lows. I think gardeners are getting tired of bringing their plants in and out. This is the week. This is the week for everyone. Sunshine, 2 degrees right now in Whitehorse. Watson Lake, 0. Teslin, mainly sunny and -2. And Haines Junction, the cool spot, -4. Burwash, sunny, 2 degrees. Beaver Creek, -1. Carmax, -3. And Mayo, +3. Faro, sunshine, right at 0 for you. Dawson, one of the warmer areas, 4 degrees. And Old Crow and the Rock River Weather Station on the Dempster Highway, the warm spots right now, 5 degrees this morning. Inuvik, by the way, already 10, and Vancouver 11. Once again, Whitehorse, mainly sunny, 2 degrees at 13 and a half minutes after 6 o'clock. And we've been looking forward to the big full moon. So that was, last night, the second full moon of May. And so we call that a blue moon.
2: Yeah, it only happens once in a blue moon.
0: That's right. Here's Reed Jameson.

0: It's Ree Jameson and from his album, The Presley Sessions Revisited and Blue Moon of Kentucky, 16 minutes after 6. Well, school winding down across the Yukon this month. We're going to talk now about artificial intelligence in school. It continues to make waves, particularly in the post-secondary sector when it comes to assessments. Though teachers may be concerned about plagiarized assignments, experts say that may be the wake-up call we need to rethink our approach to how we assess students. Here to explain is Lydia Sow. She's an assistant professor at the Ontario Institute for Studies and Education at the University of Toronto. We reached her today in London, England. Hello, Lydia.
1: Hi, Ellen.
0: So how much are students using artificial intelligence to prepare for work that they'll be graded on?
1: So most educators probably already have a hunch that students are using AI. A recent survey by KPMG in Canada just confirms this. It shows that 73% of Canadian students 18 years plus are using AI for schoolwork.
0: And, you know, to what extent would you say AI is changing the way that teachers have to approach then their assessment of students?
1: Absolutely. I think the initial reaction for educator is to bring paper-based tests back to make sure that these assessments are happening in the classroom, to make sure, you know, there's definitely no AI interference. But as time goes by, we know this shouldn't be the only approach, because assessment should match what we aim to assess, what we aim to capture. So I'd really encourage educators to rethink that. For example, you know, paper-based tests is really good for content-based knowledge, but it's not very good to test transfer of knowledge in different contexts, application of knowledge, students' collaboration skills with others, their critical thinking, their creativity. All of these are really important for real-world problem solving, but they are not. They can't be captured very accurately by paper-based tests. So we definitely need to think about a variety of assessments.
0: Right. So tell us more about that. Like, what could teachers do, for example, to really get at whether students are thinking critically when it comes to an assignment?
1: Yeah, so, you know, there are proposals of using more oral-based examinations, kind of like a PhD, Viva, or Defense, that you have to defend your work. You have to present this in front of an audience and answer critical questions about your work. It becomes really obvious if you didn't do this work yourself or you didn't think through this carefully, it shows quite obviously. So I think that's a really good way to think about, you know, summative assessment to get students to really present their work.
0: That's a good idea. How are schools balancing the potential benefits of AI? Because there's definitely some benefits with, of course, the downsides of things.
1: I think balance is the right framing here, because we can't be overly prescriptive, because a productive use of AI in one instance, in one subject, in one learning goal, might be very different for another. And it really depends on students' developmental stage, you know, also about the ethics and values of the educator and students. Not everyone equally feel comfortable use AI. So there has to be a balance to give educator and student enough room to experiment, to innovate, to exercise their own judgment while give enough guidance. As you know, this is quite delicate and quite hard to achieve. And I think many institutions and education leaders are still wrestling with this to achieve this good, really good balance.
0: Yeah. And students, what are you hearing from students when it comes to AI and having to, you know, find creative ways to assess them?
1: Well, for students, we know that they're using AI, and research shows that they don't feel good about their use. Almost half of the students being surveyed in KPMG feel like their critical thinking have gotten worse since they started using AI. Also, they are worried of getting caught. But what's interesting, we see a rupture of trust among students that they almost feel pressure to use AI because they believe their peers are using AI. If they don't, they will be disadvantaged. So we not just see the rupture of trust between student and educator, but also among students.
0: Right, exactly. And for teachers, what are teachers going through with all of this right now?
1: There's a lot of uncertainty from a teacher's perspective, and teachers still wrestling with this, of course. And I think, you know, it's really hard to have a one-size-fits-all guideline for all AI use cases. And so a lot of times I really encourage teachers and educators to co-construct AI guidelines together. I encourage teachers to have open and transparent conversation with students about AI because they are already using AI. If we can't pretend they aren't. And the best way to rebuild this trust is having open conversation among everybody and co-create AI guidelines that has a buy-in from everyone. So everyone understands why they should and should not use AI and how to use AI productively for a particular learning goal and in the class.
0: Right, exactly. All right. Lydia, I appreciate this. Thanks so much.
1: Thank you so much, Ellen.
0: And Lydia Tsao is an assistant professor at the Ontario Institute for Studies and Education at the University of Toronto. She joined us today from London, England. Well, on Saturday, the Montreal Victoires reveled in their Walter Cup championship in the PWHL with a parade through their city. This marks the first time a Canadian team has won the trophy and celebrated on Canadian soil, as the Minnesota Frost had won the first two titles in the league history. Montreal captain and hockey legend Marie-Philippe Poulin was honored as the playoff MVP and spoke about the impact the win will have on grassroots girls' sports. CBC's Quanbina Oduro spoke or caught up with some of the players to hear what the win means to them.
2: We started in Verdun where we practice, and we had like our little double-decker bus, which was awesome. We were like, oh, this is so cool. And like, there was fans out in Verdun, but we were kind of surprising them. I didn't really know how much to expect. And the closer we got to downtown, the more full it got. It was like unbelievable. We were pulling down the street and there were so many fans behind the bus following us to the parade. Like, that's where it was just like, it was like a pinch me moment for me. We're here because we're Walter Cup champs. We're here because a lot of reasons.
3: We got on the double-decker bus in Verdun and we're like, we got a parade. We showed up in Wellington Street. So many people were out there celebrating and we're like, this is truly special. And I'm so lucky I get to win at home. Win in Montreal. Win in an organization that has believed in me since day one, that I hope will keep believing in me. And for me, and from my province and all, I cried. I cried so much, and I was like, I need sunglasses because this is unbelievable, and thank you so much.
4: Being able to get celebrate at our level, honestly, it's been unbelievable. And people showed up today. It means the world to us. And being able to bring back that Walter Cup, it's unbelievable.
5: So I want you to do me a favor. Look at the crowd right now. When you look at this crowd, they're all cheering for you. What's going on in your head?
2: I really never thought I'd be a part of something this big, if we're being honest. Like, women.

0: hockey, obviously, it's on its way up, and we knew there'd be a lot of people today, but this has been something that's been, it's got me at a loss of words. Like, the support here has been unbelievable.
1: This is amazing. What a dream. We're pretty lucky.
2: Just full of emotion. I mean, I knew we had the best fans in the league, but to see everyone in the flesh out here on a Saturday is just so special and so surreal. And I don't think any of us will realize the magnitude of this for all of women's sports for a long time. Just so grateful right now.
3: I mean, we couldn't have had a better day. This, we were talking about it, like the girls were saying, this is one of the best days of our life. Like, we just, Montreal showed up for us, and we couldn't have had a better turnout. It's amazing.
1: It hits the heart here today. I think we always dreamed about playing professionally. We always dreamed about playing hockey for a living, but you never dreamed about this. A parade with this many fans, bringing the Walter Cup to Canada, to Montreal. This is something we're going to remember for the rest of our lives.
4: Those are PWHL Montreal Victoire players celebrating their Walter Cup win in Montreal over the weekend. 26 minutes after 6, well, we're expecting some key updates today on the status of trade negotiations with the U.S. June 1st marks 1 month left before the deadline to renew CUSMA. And one senior U.S. administration official has said he will be briefing Congress today on what the Trump team plans to do. This month is going to be a busy one for those following the trade file. And that's what CBC's senior business correspondent Peter Armstrong is writing about in his newsletter today. Here's his take on what to watch for.
5: For more than a year now, we've had the month of June circled on our trade calendars, these last days and weeks leading up to the July 1st deadline to renew CUSMA, the North American Free Trade Agreement that was re-signed during Trump's first term. And the reason that we've had this month circled is because we knew there was going to be a flurry of activity ahead of that deadline. Case in point, U.S. Trade Representative Jameson Greer has said he'll update Congress today on the state of CUSMA, or USMCA as it's called in the United States. Specifically, he said, quote, "I don't want to get ahead of myself because I have to tell Congress on June 1st what we're going to do." Well, it's June 1st. Now, I've spoken to some trade lawyers and trade analysts who say they're not entirely sure why Greer says he has to do this by June 1st. There's nothing in the text that requires it, but there is, and there will be, an awful lot of jockeying ahead of that deadline 1 month from today. And if you listen to what's being said, it sure seems like all parties have a pretty fundamentally different take on what happens on or after that July 1st deadline. So let's focus less on what the politicians are saying and try to bore down on what the text of the agreement actually tells us. The main line that I've been focused on says, and I'm quoting here, "On the 6th anniversary of the entry into force of this agreement, the commission shall meet to conduct what it calls a joint review of the operation of this agreement. And that if all parties agree to it, the deal could be extended by another 16 years during that joint review. If not, it's not like the deal dies suddenly. Here's what the agreement stipulates about what happens." Quote, again, this is quoting from the original text of the USMCA CUSMA agreement. It says, "If, as part of that 6-year review, a party does not confirm its wish to extend the term of this agreement for another 16-year period, the commission shall meet to conduct a joint review every year for the remainder of the term of this agreement." In other words, the deal just rolls over and continues until 2036. That yearly joint review is not exactly going to be good for business. It won't do anything to make confidence in the Canadian economy any better, but it's not like the free trade deal would just suddenly end. Now, the U.S. could formally announce its intention to withdraw from the deal altogether. It has that legal right. All three countries, Canada, the U.S., and Mexico, have that right. But it's not likely to be the path we end up going down. That said, the Trump administration is certainly more volatile and has pushed the envelope more and further than pretty much anybody had thought. So if nothing else, I think it's a safe bet that we will be reminded that the U.S. has that ability to withdraw if it chooses. And these next few weeks are probably going to be hectic. They're probably going to be full of rhetoric and full of leaks. Our team here in the business unit and our amazing colleagues in both the Ottawa Bureau and in Washington, we, of course, are going to be watching every breathless move, and we'll make sure that you're up to date on everything that matters. You can always

0: 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So sign up and get involved in the conversation.
1: That's CBC senior business correspondent Peter Armstrong. 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
2: This is the CBC News. Good morning. I'm Talar Stockton. A Whitehorse realtor is under a 30-day suspension. The penalty is in relation to an ethics violation overseen by the Yukon Real Estate Association. TJ Deere reports.
3: Terrence Tate's suspension took effect last week. That's according to the Yukon Real Estate Association. That real estate association has a program called Administrative Justice. It's designed to address commission disputes and conduct issues related to member practices. The association's website says that includes things like violating any of the realtor code or the association's bylaws and rules. In this case, the association says Tate's suspension is for three violations. The Yukon Real Estate Association lists unbecoming conduct, entering a property without permission, and improper use of a property access key. Mark Perot is the president of the Yukon Real Estate Association. In an email to CBC News, he says an independent panel of realtors handles complaints. He declined further comment on this case. Meanwhile, when reached by CBC News, Terrence Tate declined comment. TJ Deere, CBC News, Whitehorse.
2: A woman has been awarded legal costs by the Yukon Supreme Court. 2 years ago, a section of territorial legislation was struck down thanks to Celia Wright's case. Wright filed a constitutional challenge in 2020 to the Safer Communities and Neighborhoods Act. The act allowed government officials to evict Yukoners accused of illegal activities. A judge ruled this was unconstitutional, and now Wright has won her application to recover legal costs. A judge awarded $35,000 plus $10,000 disbursements. Yukon Premier Curry Dixon says he posed a key question to Prime Minister Mark Carney. The two leaders met face-to-face in Ottawa on Friday.
4: How does he see us being involved in the significant infrastructure development that they're doing across the Canadian North? The Prime Minister noted to me that there's more to come.
2: Dixon says Carney's announcement earlier this year of around $32 billion for Arctic and Northern defense overlooks the Yukon. According to Dixon, Carney plans to visit the territory at some point this year, and the Department of National Defense will be actively sharing details about how Northern operational support hubs featuring airstrips, logistic facilities, pre-positioned gear and supplies will impact communities here. Dixon also expressed optimism about his request of the federal finance minister to raise the territory's debt cap. After 4 decades, Dawson City's cable TV service is off the air. The municipally owned service was cut on Sunday. The town has been struggling to profit on the service as its customer base steadily declined while costs went up. The town says continuing the service for a small group of subscribers cost between $30,000 and $40,000 a year. Stephen Johnson is the town's mayor. He says there's one more costly step to go.
5: We have to take our cable lines off those stunted poles that we rent space on from Yukon Energy. With that, that's looking fairly expensive. That's over $100,000 to do that kind of job.
2: Johnson says once that job is done, the town will officially be out of the cable television business. He says the funds that used to support the service can be redirected toward local infrastructure projects. A mask-making program in Kaska Territory is back. Under the guidance of Master Carver Dennis Shorty, learners will each sculpt a mask of their own design. The multi-step process began with the felling of a poplar in ceremony. Shorty says the workshops center on mask-making, but there's something greater at work.
6: Mask is just telling a story, like I said. But it's more than that. But belong to Mother Earth, you know. Belong to the trees, the rocks, the animals. We've got to have respect for them. So that's what I want to bring across, you know, we've got to take care of our land.
2: It's been nearly 10 years since Shorty last hosted similar workshops. He says he hopes participants will develop their carving skills and one day teach others. The workshops run monthly for a year, and at the end, the selection of masks will be exhibited at the Yukon Arts Center. And that's your CBC News for 6:30. For more news anytime, head to cbc.ca/north.
1: Thanks so much, Talar. Ross, our weather for today?
7: Well, you
1: summer
7: already know.
1: Has arrived.
7: I know, you're asking me like you don't know. It's a beautiful day in the Yukon. Whitehorse, sunny today, not even windy, a high of 19. Watson Lake, sunny and a high of 18 today. Teslin, Atlins, sunny and a high of 17. Haines Junction, sunny, high of 19 today. Kalani Lake, sunny and a high of 16. For Pelly and Carmack, sunny and a high of 19. Fair and Ross River and Beaver Creek, sunny, high of 18. In Mayo, sun and cloud and a high of 17 today. Mainly sunny for Dawson City and for Old Crow and a high of 17. And along the Dempster Highway, a mix of sun and cloud, and even there, high of 13.
1: All right. Before we get to the temperatures, let's run through those buses again that aren't running today. So we have three at this point in Whitehorse not running, bus number 10, bus number 20, and bus number 37 not running today, according to myschoolbusmonitor.ca. Temperature-wise, 2 degrees in Whitehorse, minus 2 in Teslin and Watson Lake right at 0. Haines Junction, the cold spot, minus 4 right now. Burwash, sunshine for you and 2 degrees. Beaver Creek, minus 1. Carmack, minus 3. Faro, mainly sunny and 0. Mayo, 3 degrees. Dawson City, mainly sunny and 4 degrees at the airport. Old Crow and Rock River, the warm spots in the territory, both at 5 degrees right now. And Inuvik, already at 10. Once again, Whitehorse, mainly sunny, 2 degrees. And we're at 24 minutes now before 7 o'clock. And Crystalie Ramblican has today's top stories from the CBC Business Desk.
8: Good morning. Gas prices have been easing on optimism of a deal between the U.S. and Iran. The average price per liter across the country today is almost $1.69, according to CAA. But experts say it's anyone's guess whether the relief will last. The two sides have had encouraging talks before, but then the situation has changed quickly. But even if the war ends, it could be months until gas prices stay down steadily because fuel inventories have been depleted during the conflict. Experts say the supply of crude oil, gas, jet fuel, and most refined products is running so low, suppliers won't be able to dip into their inventory for much longer. So if we don't see a resolution soon, some say we could see really high prices in July and August. Politics, supply chains, and consumer behavior all get reflected in gas prices. On the supply chain side, there are many vessels stranded in the Middle East still, putting pressure on prices. At the same time, North Americans tend to drive more during the warmer months when gas stations stock more expensive blends of summer fuel. Yet these days, it seems politics have the biggest impact on what prices consumers are presented with. Sometimes a social media post from President Donald Trump can send prices through the roof. Moving to labor news, officials at one of Canada's major railways say a strike by 300 signals workers is not expected to impact operations. The workers with Canadian Pacific Kansas City walked off the job yesterday morning after their union said talks with the company were at a standstill. The International Brotherhood of Electrical Workers says the main sticking points include wages, work-life balance, and worker retention. CPKC says it has implemented contingency plans to maintain operations across Canada and that safe and efficient rail service continues. Staying on labor, postal workers will soon learn whether they have a new tentative agreement more than 2 years into their labor strife. The Canadian Union of Postal Workers is set to release its ballot results today. And for a final story, Hollywood has been wondering whether young people would go back to the movies after the pandemic, and skeptics have said theaters are a relic for a generation raised on streaming. But this weekend, they did go out. Backrooms, a psychological horror flick from a 20-year-old YouTube creator turned filmmaker, collected an astounding $82 million in North America, and roughly 86% of the audience was under 35, and almost half was under the age of 21. Backrooms cost about $10 million to make, and it was number one at the box office this weekend, making its director, Kane Parsons, the youngest filmmaker in Hollywood history to achieve that ranking. The colossal turnout was the biggest debut for an A24 film in the studio's 14-year history. Obsession Sudden, a comedy horror mashup, has also sold about $105 million in tickets since its release May 15th. About 78% of the opening weekend audience for Obsession was under 35 as well, and it comes from a first-time filmmaker, Curry Barker, who also honed his skills on YouTube. Obsession

0: only cost $750,000 to make. And that's your business news for now. I'm Crystalie Ramlikan.
1: Thanks so much, Crystalie. Backrooms, also a popular one showing at the Yukon Theater here in Whitehorse over the weekend. The Quanlin Cinema, however, will soon just be a memory. And my guest next hour will join us. The Quanlin Cinema, however, will remain in their hearts forever. We'll speak with a couple who met at the cinema. So that's coming up in the next hour of Yukon Morning. We're at 20 minutes now before 7. For people enrolled in the Canadian Dental Care Plan, today is the last day to renew if you don't want a gap in your coverage. The program is available to people who don't already have dental insurance and who have a net adjusted family income that's under $90,000. So joining us to talk more about it is Stephen Staples. He's National Director of Policy and Advocacy with the Canadian Health Coalition. It's an advocacy group that supports public health care. Good morning, Stephen.
2: Good morning, Ellen.
1: So why do people need to renew their coverage?
2: Yeah, this may be come as a bit of a surprise to folks that didn't know that they had to renew their applications for the dental care plan if they were approved last year. The reason is that there are some criteria that the federal government wants to check about you and your family to see if you're still eligible for the program. So there's some hurdles to get over. So for instance, you know, in the last year, your income or your spouse's income might have changed, which might affect your eligibility. Hopefully, maybe you got a new job or you got a raise at work or your spouse did. This means that your income has probably increased. And but the bad news might be that if it's over the $90,000 threshold, you may no longer qualify for the program. Similarly, if your income went down, and we know that more than 100,000 people have lost their jobs this year alone, so in this bad economy, that's definitely going to impact your income. Also, it may impact whether you have access to private insurance, which is another one of the criteria. If you have private insurance, you're not qualified, but if you lose your coverage or don't have any, then you may be eligible for the program. And then even if you're below that 90,000 household income cutoff, Ellen, you know, they do these other calculations. So if you're between, for instance, 80 and 90,000, you pay 60% of your dentist's bill. If you're between 70 and 80,000, you got to pay 40%, and you only get the total free service if you're below 70,000. So they're going to go back, look at your tax returns, because we just came through the tax filing season. They're going to figure out whether you're eligible or not. And so you've got till midnight tonight, Eastern time, to renew. If you forget, it's okay. You're still covered until the end of June, and then you can reapply. And if you've never applied for it and you think you might be eligible for it, you should definitely go on the website, apply for the Canadian Dental Care Plan, and then you might be covered for the upcoming year.
1: Right. Yeah. Okay. So lots to cover there. How far does the program go toward actually covering people in Canada who do struggle to afford dental care?
2: You know, yeah, this is a great news program. This was brought forward when there was a cooperation going on between the NDP and the Liberal government federally a couple of years ago. It was one of the achievements of it. And it goes a long way to filling the gap in our healthcare system. You know, we do great in terms of going to the hospital or, you know, seeing a doctor. It's fully covered through our taxes, healthcare system. But there's things missing. You know, there's like pharmaceutical medications for most people. And you've got vision care and dental care have been one of those things that we've needed to fill. So, you know, over 6.5 million people were approved for coverage last year. This is up substantially from the year before. And over 4 million have received care since the launch. So this is good news. But there are definitely some teething problems, pardon the pun, in the dental plan that will hopefully be worked out, because we are hearing some problems still.
1: Yeah, problems about people being denied coverage for procedures like crowns, for example. So what's been the issue there?
2: Yeah, so that's a more of an advanced, complex procedure, having a crown done. You know, the Canadian Dental Care Plan does really

0: really well at the more basic things, preventative care, cleanings, x-rays, that kind of thing, abscessed teeth, that kind of fillings. He's really good at that. But more complex things, the government requires you to get pre-approval for this, and your dental care provider will be familiar with this requirement. And so in some cases, in fact, half the cases, according to the Dental Association, applications for these more complex procedures have been denied by Sun Life, which is the private company, that insurance company that's been contracted by the federal government to administer it. And I think there's some communications issue going on here, because people aren't actually aware of why their coverage is being not approved. And so you can understand a lot of frustration about that.
1: Yeah. What other feedback have you heard, good or bad, about this program?
0: Well, you know, I talk to dentists, and you know, they tell me stories about people coming into their offices who have qualified for the program. They, you know, it's like seniors in particular that have not had care in quite a while, and tears of joy in the examination room from people that are receiving dental care for the first time in a long while. So that is really great news. And one of the things that we've been talking about is ways to improve the program that we'd really like to see all those people who earn, whose family income is a little bit more than $90,000, they should be enrolled in the program too. Because, you know, $45,000 a year per person is not a king's ransom in terms of income. And if we just put a little bit more money into the program, but $1.5 billion a year, we could bring in another 4 or 5 million people who don't have access to private insurance right now, making this a really universal program and really connecting it with our healthcare system. So there's some improvements to be made, but overall we're making progress, and the government does seem to be very committed to this program and seeing it continue on. I'm going to be talking with the health minister, Marjorie Michel, today, as it happens. I'm in Ottawa, and so I'm sure this topic is going to come up.
1: Right. How, Stephen, do you ultimately measure the impact of this program in Canada?
0: Well, there's some definite metrics that we can look at. How many people are eligible? How many people are getting the care? What is the distribution of care, for instance? Like, one of the concerns early on was whether we were going to get all the dental care providers enrolled in the program, Ellen, and there were some issues that had to be overcome to get that. But it's almost 100% now, so that problem seems to has gone away in part by allowing what's called balanced billing, so bridging the gap between what's insured and what they dentists typically charge. So there may be some fees involved in balanced billing apart from the co-pays. But overall enrollment is very good. But we do want to make sure that the lineups haven't increased, that people still have access to dental care, that it's not rural versus urban or north versus south, that everybody has equal access to this program. So still a few more things that we look at, but there's no denying when you hear 4.5 million people have received dental care who didn't have access to dental care before, that's always a good news story.
1: All right. Stephen, appreciate your time this morning. Thank you.
0: Thanks, Ellen.
1: Stephen Staples is the National Director of Policy and Advocacy with the Canadian Health Coalition. It's an advocacy group that supports public health care. We've reached Stephen this morning in Ottawa. Well, it's Alanis Morissette's birthday today. She turns 52.

0: Alanis Morissette with Ironic from her album Jagged Little Pill. Coming up to 7 minutes now before seven. Well, last week we looked into how Yukoners are feeling when it comes to e-bike safety and etiquette. Those concerns are also popping up in other parts of the country. On yesterday's cross-country checkup here on CBC Radio, e-bikes, e-scooters, e-mopeds were the topics being discussed. Calls were taken regarding lawsuits, collisions, and speed limits, among other subjects. Here are a few calls taken by host Ian Hannah Mansing.
1: Billy Bolichuk is calling from Toronto. Hi, Billy.
2: Hi.
1: What's your question?
2: My question, I'm a guy who's been hit four times by cars. I raced bikes when I was growing up, so, you know, I'm not hating bikes. My concern is if I get hit by an e-bike, you know, I get paralyzed, whatever happens, I can't go to work, I've got no recourse. Because the guys on the e-bikes obviously don't have insurance. And, you know, the big joke is they're DUI bikes for people who lost their licenses because they were drinking. So, you know, you get hit, you're paralyzed, you know, you can lose everything.
1: And so, yeah, what happens to you there? Now, do you mean in this theoretical question, you're a pedestrian and you get hit?
2: Yeah.
1: David?
3: Billy, I hope you're carrying our crash card. That's some awful luck there. So we actually have been retained by a pedestrian or two, you know, hundreds of claims against motor vehicle drivers that have been hit by people riding e-bikes. And one of the first things that you can figure out is, were they delivering? And if they were delivering for one of these app-based companies, then there is insurance accessible against Uber or Skip the Dishes. So you're not completely out of the water, or you're not completely without support, rather. You know, one thing to think about is make sure you've got your homeowner's insurance. There's personal liability under there. Your tenant insurance, personal liability under there. Hey, I see more cases of dogs running off leash in Toronto, knocking cyclists down, and then people not being able to get support after that than I do e-bike claims, honestly.
1: All right, Billy.

0: Thank you very much for the call, and keep your eyes, well, I was not keep your eyes open, because I'm sure they're open, but I'm sorry you've been hit four times, so I hope it doesn't become a fifth time. Jennifer Metcalf is in Ottawa. Hi, Jennifer.
1: Hi.
0: You're an e-bike rider. How safe do you feel in the bike lane these days?
1: Well, I have to say, so this will be my third summer riding the bike. When I first got it, I kind of procrastinated getting out there on it because I thought it was going to be scary. I've never been on a motorcycle or anything. I feel quite safe using the bike itself. So as I think I shared with your producer, mine is the kind that I don't think would be necessarily affected by the proposed changes. It's only 52 pounds, 500 watt motor, pedal assist. It's really indistinguishable on site from a mountain bike.
0: Mm-hmm.
1: I would say as a rider, if I feel unsafe, it would be no different than feeling unsafe on a non-motorized bike.
0: Mm-hmm.
1: I'm in Ottawa in the Gatineau area where we're really blessed to have an amazing, what do they call, multi-use pathway network here. So it's for walking, cycling, you know, there's a little lane in the middle to split the sides. In the winter, there's ski trails. So most of us who bike in Ottawa do whatever we can to, like when I'm going somewhere, I'll actually take a longer route if it means I'm on those paths instead of on the road where the cars are. So anytime I feel unsafe, it's if I'm on a busy road where there's no dedicated bike lane. But I will say, like I shared with your producer, something I thought that is just fair to point out is, so I monitor the speed, like I'm pretty safety conscious. You have an odometer on an e-bike. On the multi-use pathways here, and I'm sure we're not the only city that has them, the speed limit for bikes, for any kind of, for anybody who's on a scooter, rollerblades, is 20 kilometers an hour. And I can't tell you how many times I'm out there, maybe going 19, 20 kilometers an hour, and a cyclist on a non-motorized bike whips by me.
0: Yeah.
1: And I would say that happens, I'd say 90 to 95% of the time I'm out there. Now, that's not 90% of cyclists. It's 90% of the time I'm out there. That'll mm-hmm. happen at least once.
2: 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Reminder, we have three school buses not running this morning in Whitehorse, bus number 10, bus number 20, and bus number 37, according to myschoolbusmonitor.ca. And today, Arts in the Park is coming back to LePage Park in downtown Whitehorse, a sure sign of summer. It's the 30th anniversary of Arts in the Park, so we'll speak with the associate producer about that and about what the long tradition means here in the city. Today, you can catch the lawyer and the constable at noon at LePage Park at 3rd and Wood. Tomorrow, the All-City Jazz Band will fill the stage. So we'll tell you more coming up in the last half hour of Yukon Morning. Right now, let's find out more about what's happening locally in our news. And Talar Stockton is back with those details. Hi, Talar.
3: Hi, Ellen. Hi, Ross. A Whitehorse realtor is under a 30-day suspension for ethics violations. Terrence Tate's suspension took effect last week, according to the Yukon Real Estate Association. The association lists unbecoming conduct, entering a property without permission, and improper use of a property access key. And Prime Minister Mark Carney met with Yukon Premier Curry Dixon last week. They met face-to-face in Ottawa. Dixon says Carney plans to visit the territory this year. Dixon also expressed optimism about his request of the federal finance minister to raise the territory's debt cap. And there were some power outages in Whitehorse over the weekend, Ellen. Apparently some intrepid squirrels were behind the outages on Saturday afternoon and Sunday morning. I was traveling downtown and I remember coming across the lights being out at 4th and Main, so you have to remember how a four-way stop works real quick. But luckily for me, there wasn't anyone around. So anyways, we'll have those stories for you and more at 7:30. Ellen.
2: All right. Thanks so much, Talar. Also in the next hour of our program, Mia Lee says she helps residents identify which plants they can buy to reduce the risk of wildfire spreading to their homes and on their property. It's part of what the city calls its Fire Smart Plant Tag programs. We'll hear more about that in the next hour. Among millions of trees in Kaska territory, one poplar was chosen to create masks. We'll hear more from some of the carvers about that. That's all coming up after World Report at 7 o'clock.

0: We'll find out more about the Fire Smart Plant Tag program. We'll also hear about a mask-making workshop in Kaska territory that's back after a 10-year hiatus. And we took a walk down memory lane last week, reflecting on the Quanlin Cinema as it's being demolished as we speak. Well, longtime sweethearts Carrie and Paul Scholes are remembering the cinema with fond memories. We'll speak with them coming up. It's 11 minutes after 7. Talar Stockton is back with local news headlines. Morning, Talar.
1: Morning, Ellen. Morning, Ross. There were some power outages in downtown Whitehorse and surrounding areas over the weekend, and apparently it's because of squirrels. And Curry Dixon met with Mark Carney in Ottawa last week, and we'll hear what those two talked about in the newscast at 7:30. But first, Ross, do you have something to say?
2: You know what the weather's like. Everyone knows what the weather's like. I should just go home. It's going to be a nice day across the territory. Sunny in Whitehorse and Watson Lake today, getting up to a high of 18. Teslin and Atlin, sunny and a high of 17. Haines Junction, sunny high of 19. Kewaunee Lake, sunny and a high of 16. Pelly and Carmax today, sunny high of 19. For Faro and Ross River and Beaver Creek, sunny with a high of 18. Degrees. Mayo, sun and cloud, high of 17. Dawson City and Old Crow, mainly sunny, high of 17. And along the Dempster Highway, sun and cloud with a high of 13.
0: Well, we got an email, as we do on the first of the month, from David Miller, retired Weather Service specialist. He was going over the data from Environment and Climate Change Canada for May. And he says, all Yukon communities recorded temperatures below normal in May, but really not by much. Temperatures range from 0.4 degrees below normal at Old Crow and Carmax 1.5 degrees below normal, as well as Haines Junction. Carmax and Old Crow were 0.4, and Haines Junction was 1.5. Whitehorse, just half a degree below normal for the month of May when it comes to the mean temperature. The highest temperature, 17 on May the 4th, and the lowest temperature was 1.9 on May 24th. So the historic note, though, he did point out, was on May 30th, 1983. Some Yukoners might remember this. Whitehorse recorded a maximum temperature of 34 Celsius.
2: What?
0: So that was an early summer in Whitehorse.
2: I wish I was around for that.
0: Yeah. As far as precipitation goes, we are looking at below normal, I think he said, below normal in southern Yukon, above normal in Mayo, Dawson, and Old Crow. And the forecast for June, a summary calling for above normal temperatures in Watson Lake and southwestern Yukon, including Whitehorse, and near normal elsewhere. So thank you, David, for that. A quick run through our temperatures right now, right across the territory. 3 degrees in Whitehorse, Watson Lake 2, Teslin and Haines Junction both 1 degree, and Burwash mainly sunny and 4. Beaver Creek, 2 degrees. Carmax, -2. Sunny and Faro, and 3. Mayo, mostly cloudy and 4. Dawson, mainly sunny and 5. Old Crow, already 8 degrees right now. And Rock River on the Dempster Highway, 5. Inuvik and Vancouver, both 11 degrees. Once again, Whitehorse, partly cloudy, 3 degrees. We're at 14 minutes now after 7. And time for sports with Scott Regier. Good morning, Scott.
3: Hey, Ellen.
0: So let's start with hockey, where the Memorial Cup was won yesterday in Kelowna.
4: It was by the Kitchener Rangers, who easily beat the Western champs Everett. And the Rangers were undefeated in the end at that tournament. This is their third national junior title, an organization that has produced plenty of NHL stars over the years. Paul Coffey, Al McGinnis, Larry Robinson, the list goes on. And these days, Ellen, it's Tampa Bay Lightning prospect Sam O'Reilly who's the star of the show. Yesterday, he had 4 points in the Rangers' win and claimed the tournament MVP award as a partial result. Kitchener acquired O'Reilly and star defenseman Jared Woolley in a blockbuster trade with their biggest rivals, last year's Memorial Cup champs, the London Knights. And Kitchener GM Mike McKenzie says that deal was pivotal in winning this championship.
5: It was important to bring in guys like that that had that experience and that will to win. And it felt like we maybe had to make a trade with London at some point, metaphorically, to get over the hump. So we did it, and it worked out. Sam and Jared were both unbelievable for us.
4: Sam O'Reilly didn't just win the Memorial Cup MVP.

This is Yukon Morning on Monday, June 1st. Good morning. I'm Ellen Jones. Lots of people have gardens on their mind these days. Well, the city of Whitehorse is hoping people will consider fire-resistant plants when they're out there doing their landscaping.

0: MVP. He also won the awards as the CHL's best player in the playoffs and in the regular season. So O'Reilly becomes only the fourth player in junior hockey history to win the MVP Triple Crown. And the others are all pretty good. Brad Richards, Corey Perry, and Mitch Marner. Now, for those wondering, how did Tampa Bay, how did the Lightning get O'Reilly's rights? Well, they did that in a trade with the Edmonton Oilers last season. No doubt Oilers GM Stan Bowman is having a bit of a rethink on everything this morning.
1: I bet he is. Let's talk soccer now. Another big injury for Canada ahead of the World Cup.
0: Yeah, so the country was already dealing with Alphonso Davies being out for at least some of the tournament. Now it's going to have to go without midfielder Marcelo Flores for the whole thing, Ellen. Flores suffered a torn knee ligament while playing for his Mexican club, Tigres, over the weekend. It's a devastating blow for Canada, as Flores is one of the few players who can change a match with a single play. He works very well in tight spaces. He's an explosive dribbler who creates chances a lot of other players just don't see. Fellow midfielder Stefan Eustachio says Flores will be missed.
2: It's very unfortunate knowing that, you know, seeing the videos of when he was selected, his family crying of joy, and it was very important for us as a person, but as well as a player. We have an extra motivation to go through this World Cup, you know, to make him proud, and as all Canadians, hopefully he can at some stage meet us and give us his strength. It's tough, but it's football.
0: Flores switched his playing allegiance from Mexico to Canada earlier this year. His dad's Mexican, but he was born in Georgetown, Ontario, where his mom is from. A bold decision, and at this World Cup anyway, the family won't be rewarded for it. Meantime, coach Jesse Marsh has not named a replacement for Flores as he prepares for a friendly match this evening against Uzbekistan. That game, Ellen, will be played in the driving rain in Edmonton. Very slippery conditions. They have a brand new grass pitch at Commonwealth Stadium. So let's cross our fingers. Those who do play, do so very carefully.
1: Exactly. We don't want to be talking about more injuries tomorrow,
0: no.
1: For sure. Let's wrap big day in tennis.
0: Yeah, Félix Auger-Aliassime, Ellen, has a chance to earn a spot in the French Open quarterfinals. The Montrealer takes on Chile's Alejandro Tabilo this morning. It has been a challenging tournament so far for Félix, including Saturday's competitive four-setter against American Brandon Nakashima. The players had to deal with a distracted crowd who were celebrating Paris Saint-Germain's soccer victory in the Champions League final.
3: Yeah, it was quite the atmosphere. I mean, it's a special night, Saturday night in Paris. PSG won, so there's quite an excitement, you know, in the city, in the stadium as well. It was sometimes tough to focus, but all the fireworks, to be honest, it got quite loud at some points, but all in all, it was a fun night.
0: Things should be a bit more subdued at Roland Garros today. Auger-Aliassime taking to the court any time now, in the next half an hour, I think. That does not mean that, even if it's going to be subdued, that it won't be a situation where butterflies are involved, because with Jannik Sinner, Carlos Alcaraz, and Novak Djokovic all out of the tournament, Auger-Aliassime knows what kind of opportunity he has to win Canada's first ever men's singles Grand Slam. Wow. On y va, Félix.
1: All right. Scott, thanks for this.
0: You bet.
1: That is Scott Reguerre with CBC Sports. Reminder, once again, we have three school buses not running this morning, according to myschoolbusmonitor.ca. Three school buses in Whitehorse, bus number 10, bus number 20, and bus number 37 not running this morning. 19 minutes now after 7. Well, choosing which shrubs and flowers to decorate your yard can be tricky. What if the plants could not only enhance the look of your property, but also protect against wildfires? Mia Lee is part of the City of Whitehorse's Fire Smart Outreach. She was set up under a tent Saturday outside the Canadian Tire Garden Center. The goal is to tag plants and educate shoppers about trees and shrubs they can buy in hopes of reducing the spread of wildfires in their yards. CBC's Dana Hatherley spoke with her over the weekend.
4: My colleague and I were tagging the trees and plants that are more fire resistant. And so today I'm here just to provide information to people that are shopping for various plants and shrubs, just to give them some more information to make better choices.
5: What can you tell me about the Fire Smart Plant Tag program?
4: So the program has run for 2 years here in Whitehorse, and it's designed to educate people, really, to provide them, and especially with the stickers and the tag trees, they can understand, oh, this is a more fire-resistant

0: plant. And the program actually has, there's a link that you can go to, and it provides you all sorts of information about the varieties of plants and which plants actually have, why they're more fire resistant. So they could, for example, the leaves are moist, they don't provide a lot of debris on the ground, they have a low resin content, that type of thing. Those are things to look for in plants.
1: And are these plants intended to be fireproof?
0: There is no fireproof. When there are intense fires, everything will burn. But the choices are just what I mentioned before, that they are more resistant. So if they have more moisture, but it's also, you can think about where are your plants placed. There's so many things to consider. The structure of your house. Do you have a non-combustible siding? And ideally, we don't want any plants around the house against the wall. Even if they are deciduous and not highly combustible coniferous trees or shrubs, they can still burn depending on what you have. So it's more about removing dead debris away from the house, 1.5 meters for sure, and clearing that area really well. And if you are going to have, if you choose to have some plants near the house, make sure that they are not coniferous. Make sure they're spaced apart. You can have gravel between them. You could do like rock gardens. There's lots of choices as to how you can landscape with a fire smart idea in mind.
1: And how can plants that are intended to reduce wildfire become risky if neglected?
0: Well, anything dead ignites, and it's all about the embers falling in your yard and what they can ignite. What is nearby? Do you have combustible deck furniture? Do you have a ground that hasn't been cleaned up yet? So you have to think about those embers falling on your roof and right immediately beside the wall and in the yard. And then what type of plants do you have? Where are they spaced? And so you can make some really good choices without putting a huge amount of effort into it. You can also do this over a few years. You can sort of make a prioritized plan. You know, it's not something you have to do right off the bat, all of it at once.
1: And I see you've got some pamphlets out on your table here under the tent outside Canadian Tire Garden Centre. There's some sheets with varieties of trees and shrubs and plants that people can choose from that are intended to be more fire resistant. Is that the case?
0: 100% yes. And again, these are all from Fire Smart BC, and they've done extensive work on developing lists and brochures and educational materials for residents so that they can make better informed choices with that Fire Smart lens in mind. So we have Fire Smart BC landscaping tips. We also have the lawn tips. So it says fire risk and drought. And we do have a dry climate here. So, you know, I think that people can pick up some really simple tips that would help them. Because there are more drought resistant types of plants that are identified as well. So if people are busy, they go away camping on the weekend and they're not going to be watering all the time, they might want to make a choice for that type of plant.
2: And that's Fire Smart Outreach spokesperson Mia Lee speaking with CBC's Dana Hatherley on Saturday. The City of Whitehorse's plant tag program runs at the Canadian Tire Garden Centre as well as Decora and Yukon Gardens. And Mia Lee will be on hand at Decora in Hillcrest next weekend to answer questions about how to reduce wildfire risks at your home. Reminder too, bagged compost is sold out at the waste management facility in Whitehorse, but residents can fill the 20-litre bin at the facility just off the Alaska Highway near the Fish Lake Road for the same price as bagged compost. So that's $6 per 20 liter. You just have to bring your own bin and shovel during regular hours. A small number of bags, the city says, will be available to purchase at the Fireweed Market coming up on June 11th and 18th while supplies last. And you can also buy compost in bulk at the waste management facility as well. So lots of options for gardening, but from gardening to another favorite summer pastime.

0: time camping. As Yukon's population continues to grow, so does its need for more campsites. The Yukon government has spent more than $200,000 in expanding the Pine Lake Campground just outside of Haines Junction. More than 20 new sites are expected to be finished by this August. CBC's Bruce De La Cruz spoke with campers like Blake Anderson to find out how these campsites can help during a busy summer.
1: My name is Blake. I live in Whitehorse. Yeah, I've been here for 10 years. Yeah, we are camping Saturday to Wednesday.
2: The Yukon government, they're supposed to expand the campground. What do you think about that?
1: I think it'd be great. I think it's like impossible to find a site during the summer times.
2: And so aside from the new campsites, do you think there's anything else that Yukon government should be adding to their campgrounds and future upgrades, do you think?
1: What we were noticing about this site is that they put in that new playground, which is great for kids, just because we're taking our nieces camping this summer, and we wanted to find, you know, campgrounds that had, like, a nice playground. And there was only a couple that we could really find that even had sites available. I think water access and the parks for the kids are great adding.
3: In a good way, and we think that the work that we do here is...
4: So my name is Shannon Trott, and I am the director for Yukon Parks. The project started, we have been trying to add campsites to a lot of our popular campgrounds near the Whitehorse area to support the amount of growth and population that we have here. So one of the areas where we were able to do a feasibility study and see that there was a bit of land that we could use for an expansion was at Pine Lake. And as you know, being from Haines Junction now, this is an area that sees a lot of visitation, but is also really popular with the community. So we like to make sure that we create spaces that isn't just for visitors, where the community can come and enjoy.
2: And can you speak on some of the benefits of upgrading and expanding Yukon Parks and campgrounds?
4: For sure. For us here at Parks, it's more about the park experience. It's making sure that we create spaces for people to get out into nature. This world is not easy right now, and I think it's our job to make sure that people have somewhere to go where they can unwind and enjoy and just, you know, breathe and be in a space that's that they can just enjoy. Like, that is our goal always.
5: Yeah, I think it's a great idea, because I think some of these campgrounds that are sort of within 2 hours of Whitehorse would get pretty popular, and I think there's definitely been more demand for getting spots at those campgrounds in the past, I don't know, 5 years. It feels like it's gotten more popular. So yeah, I'm all for it.
2: And why is it important that Yukon government is receptive to the camping community, that they listen when they want expansions like this?
5: I just think that in our Yukon summers are kind of short, and so for being able to get out with your family and find a spot and know that there's going to be enough sites, you're not going to be sort of like hunting it around for a different campground. The time that kids have to spend outside when they're out camping and spend all day running around with their buddies, playing hide and seek and going swimming and having campfires, it's just perfect core memories for kids summertime. It's awesome.
2: And do you think that the Yukon itself, its identity is tied to the land and how people treat it and how people are enjoying it here during the summer?
5: Oh, absolutely. I think more than anywhere that I've ever lived, I think people have a greater connection to the land in the Yukon, because people are very in tune to the seasons, and lots of people out hunting and fishing and just being on the land.
0: That's Dylan Adams Shoot, giving his thoughts on the expansion of the Pine Lake Campground near Haines Junction. He was speaking with CBC's Bruce De La Cruz, and Yukon Parks is hoping to have the new campsites finished at Pine Lake by August. Reminder, it's also important to be aware of bears when you're out and about on the land, and we'll speak with the Yukon Conservation Officer about how to stay bear aware this season. That's coming up later on our show. In the next half hour, among the millions of trees in Kaska territory, one poplar was chosen to create masks. So we'll hear from some of the carvers in that program. As well, the Kwanlin Cinema will soon be just a memory in Whitehorse, but it will remain in the hearts of at least two Yukoners forever. We'll speak with a couple who met at the cinema. So that's coming up. You're listening to Yukon Morning. It's 7:30.
6: Good morning. I'm Talar Stockton. A woman has been awarded legal costs by the Yukon Supreme Court. Celia Wright won her case back in 2024. Gabrielle Polanka has more.

0: 2 years ago, a section of territorial legislation was struck down thanks to Celia Wright's case. Wright filed a constitutional challenge in 2020 to the Safer Communities and Neighborhoods Act. The act allowed government officials to evict Yukoners accused of illegal activities. The scan investigations could be triggered by anonymous complaints. The law was introduced to address community safety concerns without involving police. Wright filed the challenge after she, her partner, and her 8 children were served a 5-day eviction notice. A judge ruled this was unconstitutional. Now, Wright has won her application to recover legal costs. The Yukon government objected to the amount that she asked for, which was over $75,000. Instead, a judge awarded $35,000 plus about $10,000 in disbursements. Gabrielle Planca, CBC News, Whitehorse.
1: Yukon Premier Curry Dixon says he posed a key question to Prime Minister Mark Carney when the two leaders met face-to-face in Ottawa on Friday.
2: How does he see us being involved in the significant infrastructure development that they're doing across the Canadian North? The Prime Minister noted to me that there's more to come.
1: Dixon says Carney's announcement earlier this year of around $32 billion for Arctic and Northern defense overlooks the Yukon. According to Dixon, Carney plans to visit the territory at some point this year, and the Department of National Defense will be actively sharing details about how Northern operational support hubs, featuring airstrips, logistics facilities, pre-positioned gear and supplies, will impact communities here. Dixon also expressed optimism about his request of the federal finance minister to raise the territory's debt cap. A Whitehorse realtor is under a 30-day professional suspension. Terrence Tate's suspension took effect last week. The Yukon Real Estate Association lists 3 violations associated with Tate's suspension: unbecoming conduct, entering a property without permission, and improper use of a property access key. The suspension comes under the Yukon Real Estate Association's Administrative Justice Program. It's designed to address commission disputes and conduct issues related to member practices. When reached by CBC News, Tate declined comment. It's the end of an era for Dawson City's cable TV service. Sunday, the municipally owned service will be disconnected. Rising costs and a dwindling subscriber base are behind the decision to shut the service down. Stephen Johnson is the town's mayor. He says the service was becoming a financial headache.
3: The government should never be in business. So while it's difficult for some people who have cable, it's very, very costly. It takes a lot of time and effort on behalf of administration to look after these things. And I'm quite happy that it's going.
1: To keep the service up and running costs the town between $30,000 and $40,000 a year, and Johnson says it's just not profitable anymore. With the cable service disconnected, it's expected to cost over $100,000 to remove cable lines from Yukon Energy poles in town. After a hiatus, a mask-making workshop in Kaska Territory is back. Instructed by master carver Dennis Shorty, people started sculpting their masks over the weekend in Ross River. Julian Green brings us this story.
4: That's the sound of a poplar falling in the woods just outside Ross River. When it fell, Dennis Shorty put tobacco down and sent prayers up. He says the tree is given its life so it can be reborn. This time, in a new form, in masks. It's been nearly 10 years since Shorty hosted such a workshop. The principle remains the same, though. Learners may be carving masks, but it stands for much more.
5: You know, when they carve, they put their own energies in it, their own stories, and their own culture. Whoever's carving.
4: Linda Shorty says carving makes her feel calm. It's a new skill she's wanted to learn for a while now. Bonus, she says she's learning from one of the best around, her older brother.
6: And they're reaching out to others and teaching what they know about our culture and living it. And it's
7: never know what to expect.
6: It's powerful, I think. It's good.
7: Yeah.
6: It makes us all feel good.
4: There's still space available in the workshops, which will run each month for a whole year. Afterwards, the Yukon Arts Center will exhibit a selection of the finished masks. Julian Green, CBC News, Ross River.
1: ATCO Electric Yukon is blaming squirrels for weekend power outages in Whitehorse. Power went out Saturday evening and again Sunday morning in Riverdale and parts of downtown. According to a Facebook post, ATCO says it restored power by early Sunday afternoon.

0: afternoon. In a statement to CBC, ATCO says the squirrels went into the substation and made contact with, quote, energized components. ATCO says the system worked as designed by isolating the impacted gear to prevent further damage. Crews found a damaged isolator, which ATCO says is being bypassed to keep the power on. ATCO says a plan for full repairs will be created on Monday. Until then, ATCO says the substation remains offline. And that's your CBC News for 7:30. For more news anytime, head to cbc.ca/north.
1: All right. Thanks so much, Talar. Ross, our weather for today, summer sounds like it's coming today.
2: Yeah, it does. I hope I don't jinx it. Whitehorse, Watson Lake today, sunny, high of 18. Teslin and Atlin, sunny today with a high of 17. Haines Junction, getting up to a high of 19 today and sunny. Cloney Lake, sunny and a high of 16. Pelly and Carmack, sunny, high of 19 today for Fair and Ross River and for Beaver Creek, sunny with a high of 18 today. Mayo, sun and cloud, high of 17 for Dawson City and Old Crow, mainly sunny, high of 17. And along the Dempster Highway, sun and cloud with a high of 13. Ellen.
1: Thanks. It's gradually warming up in some parts at any rate. Whitehorse still 3 degrees, sunshine in Watson Lake and 2. Teslin, sunny and 1. And Haines Junction also now plus 1. Burwash, 4 degrees. Beaver Creek, 2. Carmack, still the cool spot, minus 2. Fair sunny and 3 degrees. Mayo, mostly cloudy and 4. Sunshine in Dawson, 5 degrees for you. Old Crow, the hot spot right now, already 8 degrees on our way to 17, as Ross mentioned. Rock River on the Dempster Highway, 5. And Inuvik, 11 degrees right now and sunshine. Once again, Whitehorse, partly cloudy, 3 degrees. And we do want to mention that we have 3 buses not running in Whitehorse. Bus number 10, bus number 20, and bus number 37, according to my schoolbusmonitor.ca. And we're coming up to 22 minutes now before 8 o'clock. Well, the Quanlin Cinema in Whitehorse operated from the early 1980s until it closed in 2021. Now, the building on 4th Avenue is being demolished. And that has triggered a lot of memories for some people, including my next two guests. Carrie and Paul Scholes both worked at the Quanlin in 1995, and that's where their romance began. Good morning to both of you.
3: Good morning, Alan.
4: Good morning.
1: I guess, first of all, when did each of you begin working at the Quanlin Cinema? Set that up for us.
3: Well, Paul was the first one working there.
4: So I started working at the theaters, Yukon Cinema, in 1991. Shortly after I started working there, the Landmark Cinemas that owned the Yukon Cinema purchased the Quanlin Cinema. So both you'd have staff from able to work at both theaters. So I started as a concession employee, like most staff there, and eventually worked my way up to be a projectionist and a shift supervisor.
1: Okay, cool. And you, Carrie?
3: I started in January of 1995. I had come back from school in Alberta. I didn't like doing hair, so I decided to go to the college here, and I was going there, and I was like, oh, I want some money, as we all do. And so I interviewed for a job and for box office.
1: Okay.
3: And that was when we made $5.25 an hour.
1: Okay.
3: But that, just an FYI.
1: That was good money at that time.
4: No. I was only making $4.75. Oh. Holy. Okay.
3: Wow.
1: All right. So tell us about, so did you know each other then at the time when you started working there? No.
3: No, not at all, actually. And it's kind of funny because I'd first seen Paul working at the theater in October of 94. I'd gone to a movie with my friend. My sister worked at the cinema. I saw him behind the counter and I said, oh, who's that? And she's like, oh, that's Paul Scholes. And I'm like, oh, how old's he? Because I was a grand old age of 20, right? I was very mature. And she's like, oh, he's 18. I'm like, ugh. Fast forward.
4: Oh, too young.
3: Yeah, too young. And then fast forward to January of 95, and I start working with him, and I just seen him a few times, and he was really nice, and he did not seem 18, so I thought my sister was fooling me. And then one night, I needed a ride home because I was borrowing my dad's truck and he needed it. So I asked him, I said, I heard you live close to me I'm on 12th. Can I get a ride? And he's like, sure. So we found out he actually lived around the corner on Pine Street, literally not even a block, that we took the same school bus. I was in grade 12 though. He was in grade 10. So really, I never even noticed him. I have to say that.
4: When you were in school. Yeah.
3: Yeah.
4: When we were in school. Yeah.
3: Yeah. When we were in school. And then, he asked me to come to the staff show with him.
1: Okay.
3: So that's kind of where things started.
1: Yeah. Paul, what do you remember from that time?

0: Actually, I remember I worked with Carrie's sister, and Carrie Christine had talked about her sister Carrie a handful of times, and then I remember one of the first times that I did remember seeing Carrie was she came out of the movie and was talking to her sister at the Kwanlin Cinema. So I didn't think until she started working with me, and she was very nice, and living just a block away was just kind of made carpooling make much sense. Yeah.
1: So did you have lots of shifts together? Were you working together then?
2: Yeah, we probably had at least one or two a week. I usually only worked about three nights a week, I think, at that time, because I was going to the college and I had a couple of night courses. So they were like, I can't even remember the days, but I think I worked like Thursday, Friday, Saturdays. I did enjoy matinees, working the matinees. They were always fun with all the kids.
1: Right, yeah. What are some of the memories that you think of when you think of the Kwanlin Cinema, Paul?
0: I definitely think about working there, there used to be, before Landmark took over, there used to be an arcade in there, and that was fun before the movies, going to the arcade in the and Landmark Cinemas, when they bought this, said, well, we want an arcade in the and so they took out the machines, and now arcades are everywhere and when you go to in the movies down south, so kind of cyclical there. But I remember working there, staff shows as well. We'd watch get the permission to watch a show at midnight or so, and have staff watching it exclusively, and that was always fun. I always felt the Kwanlin was much more modern than the Yukon Cinema. Yeah, and then more recently, the Kwanlin Cinema was where the Star Wars The Rise of Skywalker was showing in 2019, when we first trooped, as we're all part of the Star Wars Costuming Club, the 501st Legion. Right, so also trooping there with for the first time here in Whitehorse.
1: Yeah,
0: with
1: so the Star Wars long crew. History with the Kwanlin Cinema.
0: Definitely, yeah, lots of memories.
1: When did you first, see a movie together and actually, have your first date at the movies?
2: Well, I think it was an unofficial date. Okay. He just said, hey, did you want to see the staff show with me the night we had the carpooling? So after we picked up his dad and took him home, we went back for the staff show at midnight. We were going to go see Bad Boys at the Kwanlin. And the really funny thing is, I was sitting there and I see movement on the side of me, and I'm like, what is he doing? And he's taking off his dress shirt. Okay. And I'm like, whoa, we're not even on a date, dude. And he's like, I don't want to get butter on my dress shirt. So he took it off. He had an undershirt underneath, but it was just like, so that's a happy memory of Bad Boys.
1: Yeah. How many movies? Do you remember how many movies you went to see together on these staff screenings? Did it become a regular thing?
2: I think it was every Friday for a long time. It was always whenever there was an opening movie, like a new movie came out, midnight, Ron would let us have a staff show. Ron Stanier was the manager for many, many, many years. Yeah. And he was actually really wonderful. And I went back to work at the theaters in 2007. We wanted to make a little extra money to save money to go to Disneyland with the kids. And so I worked there, which saved actually a lot, because we could go as a family for free, which that saves money.
1: Sure does.
2: And this one week, Paul, our kids were actually visiting his parents in Alberta, and Paul came and watched Transformers three times.
0: It was a good movie back then.
2: And on the nights I worked, of course, he'd had to come down and watch the movie.
1: Yeah, exactly. Okay, so you met while you were working together. You started seeing movies together and dating, and then what happened?
2: Well, after about, so we started dating officially in April of 95. In October of 95, I was working at the Yukon Cinema, and Paul came in with my sister, and he was just giddy with excitement, and my sister was trying not to laugh or say anything, and I'm like, oh my God, what's going on? And Paul came around the counter at the Yukon and got down on one knee and proposed in front of the popcorn machine. And of course, I'm thinking, great, there's a colleague that I worked with that I'm like, now this guy's in my memory forever. But so I said to Paul, I said, why'd you do it here at work? Like, I mean, it's great, but now, I don't want to say his name, but so-and-so is now in my memory of our proposal.

0: And then a few months later, he proposed again, but to try to erase that memory, I guess, I don't know. And he caught me just coming out of the bathroom at the house in the hallway. So oh, I'm no. like, okay.
1: And you said yes.
0: And I said yes. Yeah. Both times I said yes. Okay. Both times I said yes.
2: Just making sure.
0: But yeah, so it was really funny. But yeah, and me, and of course, invited Ron and so many of the staff, other staff at the theater to our wedding, which was in August of 97, because Paul went off to the army in January of 96.
1: Right.
0: So we
1: yeah.
0: were trying to plan that. So, yeah.
1: Working around all that. Not at the theater. There
0: no, not at the theater.
1: Right, yeah.
0: No.
1: Oh, wonderful. Paul, what was why did you decide to propose at the movie theater?
0: Why did I?
2: I think part of it was opportunity. I needed to be there. We'd been going out for about 6 months at the time, and I felt I needed to
0: put a ring on it.
2: Put a ring on it. Yeah. There we go. Yeah. That's,
1: wonderful. So, I mean, more than 30 years now, you've been...
0: 31 years in April.
1: Yeah, wonderful. Congratulations. Yeah. So when you see now, as you drive by or walk by the Yukon Theater being, you know, demolished as the crews work away at that, how does that, what feelings does that bring up for you?
0: Well, it's kind of bittersweet. It was very sad to see it as an empty, unused building for so long. That I'm happy it's going to, I've heard it's going to someone's property to be used as a building on their property, so that's great. I'm also, it's very sad to see it disappear. It's very nice that the Yukon Cinema has been able to be restored and they're working on it and you can still go use it. And I liked working at both theaters and they both had their neat quirks, but the Quanlin was kind of less haunted than the Yukon. But it also was just, there's, I don't know, a fun feeling there. With, especially when you worked with the people, a lot of the folks we worked with, there were usually younger groups of kids, like 5 or 6 years younger than me. But it was just fun. It was a lot of fun.
1: Yeah. And Paul, for you, what memories does it bring up when you see it being taken apart here and demolished?
2: It's a bit bittersweet for sure. I think back on the... Like things from your childhood that eventually go away, like F.H. Collins, where you've had so many. Well, I had lots of good memories and with being with friends and working at the theater. It's hard not to develop close relationships with those people, and then think on those times as as having so much fun and being carefree. You know, only making a little bit of money, but you're able to have a lot of freedom.
1: Right. Yeah. All right. Do you still get to the Yukon Theater to see some movies now and again?
2: We do. I saw the Mandalorian Grogu.
1: Oh yes.
2: Last weekend. Yeah. That was real good. Absolutely. Star Wars. Yeah. Yeah.
0: I convinced the grandson to go with him instead of me.
1: Oh, I see. You've had your fill of Star Wars movies, have you?
0: I just was like, I don't feel like sitting in a theater for 2.5 hours. I putzed around the house and did things.
1: Fair enough. I appreciate you both coming in and sharing your stories this morning. Thank you.
0: Thank you.
2: Thank you.
1: That's Sakari and Paul Scholes. They met at the Quanlin Cinema in downtown Whitehorse. They both worked there in 1995. Sakari mentioned one of the movies they first saw together. It's here's one of the songs from that movie, Bad Boys.

0: from 1995. That's 69 Boys, K-Knock there from the Bad Boys soundtrack, 5050, Here They Come. Coming up to 7 minutes now before 8. Well, it's been 10 years since Dennis Shorty instructed mask-making workshops, and now they're back. Over the weekend, the master carver led dozens of learners in Ross River through the process. Learners saw the harvest of a poplar, heard stories, and no shortage of the Kaska language. CBC's Julian Green attended some of the workshops. Here he is speaking with Dennis and his younger sister, Linda.
1: I should be here.
2: Well, I kind of need the brow, so I go in a little bit.
1: Even here, the eye. Even the eye. So I am the carved in.
2: Okay.
1: Yeah. We're at Tutlitlini. It's a Dena name. Two rivers that come together. And the English name is Ross River.
3: What does this workshop mean to you? What does carving mean to you?
1: Well, it's my way of telling our story. I tell a story through wood and also through music. Writing songs, I tell our story, me and Mohani, for our culture. That's what it means. But,
3: yeah. When we're about to go out into the bush and you've selected a tree, right, you were mentioning before that it's not the grandfather tree. It's one that's a little bit younger. It's got a lean to it. Talk to me about the significance of selecting that tree. Why that one?
1: Well, it's ready to, I guess, fall down. And we just felt it. Me and Mohani were wandering around. We've seen a big one, but it's probably a grandfather or grandmother tree. We don't want to kill it. So go there and do a little ceremony, lay down tobacco, and I'll ask permission or relatives that we're going to take that tree. We're not killing it, we're just giving it a new life in the form of carving. And, you know, when they carve, they put their own energies in it, their own stories, and their own culture, whoever's carving.
3: Tell me about some of these masks. Tell me about their significance to your culture.
1: Well, most of them, I just follow my grandmothers or my grandfather. I did one down, it's a lodge, it's a self-portrait of myself. And could mean many things, you know. People use it for dancing, ceremonial uses, and I guess that's what it's about, yes, just to tell our stories through dances and music. Mass, it's just, we're telling a

0: story, like I said. But it's more than that. But belong to Mother Earth, you know, belong to the trees, the rocks, the animals. We gotta have respect for them. So that's what I want to bring across. You know, we gotta take care of our land. You know, industries come in, yeah, like mining companies. Before, nobody never said anything. They destroy everything. You know, in today's world, of course, you need financial stuff, and we need that. Gotta learn how to work together. You know, for a common goal of doing business. And that mass gardening is just part of that, telling the wider picture of that story of the land.
1: And Linda.
2: Yes. My grandfather gave me a name in Kaska. Is Kusiyama, which means mother of spiders. So I'm a spider woman. My mask will be part moon, something with a spider emblem on it, or how it's gonna be, I don't know yet, but I've been talking to my wood over there, feeling it, touching, and it's gonna feel good. It feels good.
1: What do you think about all this, like just the workshops and Dennis and Jenny hosting these things and the teaching that's happening here being done in the right way? And yeah, what are your thoughts on this whole program?
2: It's really good to see that they're part of the community and they're reaching out to others and teaching what they know, yeah, about our culture and living it. And it's powerful, I think, you know, for teamwork, being together and talking about his experiences and his stories. It's good. Yeah. It makes us all feel good as being part of something.
3: That's Dennis and Linda Shorty speaking during a mask-making workshop in Tulidlini, or Ross River. Master Carver Dennis Shorty is leading the year-long program, and there's still space available. 2 minutes away now from World Report at 8 o'clock, let's check back in with Talara Stockton to find out what's happening locally in our news. Hi, Talara.
4: Good morning, Ellen. Good morning, Ross. The Yukon Supreme Court is awarding legal costs to a woman in relation to a case she won in 2024. Celia Wright filed a constitutional challenge in 2020 to the Safer Communities and Neighborhoods Act, and a judge ruled that the act was unconstitutional. And a Whitehorse realtor is under a 30-day professional suspension. Terrence Tate's suspension took effect last week. The Yukon Real Estate Association lists three violations associated with Tate's suspension: unbecoming conduct, entering a property without permission, and improper use of a property access key. And today marks Wild Salmon Day in the Yukon. Commissioner Adeline Weber made the proclamation last month. In the proclamation, she highlights the vital role of salmon to the Yukon culturally, historically, and economically, as well as the dire state salmon in the territory find themselves in, the population being well below historical norms. So we'll have those stories for you at 8:30. Ellen.
3: All right. Thanks so much, Talara. We will also speak about another example of wildlife here in the territory. Bears, of course, they're out of hibernation. Lots of Yukoners are out of hibernation too, getting out and about. So we'll get some reminders from a Yukon conservation officer about how to be bear aware this season. As well, Arts in the Park happening today at LePage Park, the first of the 30th anniversary season. So we'll speak with the associate producer of Arts in the Park and let you know what's planned for this week and beyond. That's after World Report at 8.
5: This is World Report. Good morning, I'm Martina Fitzgerald. President Donald Trump says Iran wants to make a deal and it will be good for the USA. Trump taking to social media this morning to post his optimism on how talks are unfolding. But several strikes over the weekend tell a different story. The CBC's Chris Reyes joins us from Washington.

say Canada is preparing for a joint review of the trade deal. The International Cricket Council has suspended Cricket Canada's membership. It follows a report from the CBC's The Fifth Estate detailing allegations of corruption and financial mismanagement. The ICC says Cricket Canada committed serious breaches of its membership obligations. The international body froze Cricket Canada's funding last month. Canada's

This is Yukon Morning on a Monday, the first day of June. Good morning. I'm Ellen Jones. There's a long tradition of live music in LePage Park in downtown Whitehorse each summer. Arts in the Park has been happening for 30 years, in fact. It starts back up today. We'll run through the lineup. And Yukoners and bears are coming out of hibernation as the days warm up. We'll hear about some bear safety tips that you'll need if you're out and about on the land this summer.

0: So looking ahead to the 8:30 newscast, today is Wild Salmon Day. Commissioner Adeline Weber made the proclamation last month. And there were some power outages this weekend in downtown Whitehorse and Riverdale. And the culprit behind the outages were squirrels. So we'll have that story as well. But first, Ross, weather?
1: Well, but first, can we talk about the squirrels? I feel bad for them. Not only did they get blamed, again and again they get blamed, and I'm sure they didn't do well with...
0: They might be a little crispy?
1: A little crispy. The poor squirrels. Yes, the weather. We'll turn to better news. Whitehorse today, sunny, high of 19. Watson Lake, sunny, high of 18. Teslin and Atlin, sunny and a high of 17 today. Haines Junction, sunny, high of 19. Kewaunee Lake, sunny and a high of 16. Propellian Carmax, sunny and a high of 19 today. Farrow and Ross River, Beaver Creek, sunny with a high of 18 today. Mayo, sun and cloud with a high of 17. Dawson, Sydney, and Old Crow, mainly sunny, high of 17. And along the Dempster Highway, a mix of sun and cloud and a high of 13. There you have it.
2: All right. We're already into single digits. We're out of the minus digits temperatures right now across the territory. 5 degrees in Whitehorse, mainly sunny. Watson Lake, sunny and 6. Teslin, sunshine and 3 degrees. And Haines Junction this morning, 4 degrees. Burwash and Beaver Creek, both at 5. It is a little windy at Kewaunee Lake. Southeast winds at 19, gusts to 34 kilometers per hour. Carmax, the cool spot, 2 degrees. Faro and Mayo, both at 5. Dawson, sunshine for you, and 7. Old Crow, the warm spot this morning, 9 degrees already. Rock River on the Dempster Highway, 5. And Inuvik, just want to keep mentioning that. It's already at 13 right now with lots of sunshine. Once again, Whitehorse, sunny, 5 degrees, and we're at 13 minutes now. Now after 8. Well, Yukoners are heading outside to soak up the warm weather. So are the bears, of course. So what do people need to know about how to deal with bears, both grizzly and black bears? Jim Welsh is a hunter education and outreach officer with the Yukon government and joins me now in the studio. Good morning, Jim.
3: Good morning, Ellen. Nice to be here.
2: Yeah, thanks for joining us. So what trends, I guess, are we seeing when it comes to bear sightings, you know, over the years in your time as the hunter education and outreach officer?
3: You know, the bear situation in Yukon has been busy for us. And I've had the privilege to live in communities like Whistler and Jasper and places with a really strong, healthy bear culture. And I feel like Yukon has a little bit of room to progress in that world.
2: Okay, you know, when you say dealing, bear culture, yeah, what do you mean?
3: We're still dealing with a lot of outdoor garbage things and attractants that are bringing bears to yards. And that situation, you know, when these bears come into town and they get fed, it always ends up becoming a problem for the bear and for people, and it's dangerous for everybody involved. And I think we could just get a little bit better as a community about kind of looking after those things, being a little more observant of, you know, what might be bringing bears to our yards, like particularly this time of year, bird feeders are a real attractant. And we know everybody loves birds and we want them around, but, you know, sweep up under it at this time or maybe put it away just for a couple of weeks in this critical time when they've just come out of hibernation and they're looking for these high energy food sources.
2: Yeah. So tell us more about the bears. Like, what are they doing? What do they need right now?
3: You know, they're coming out of hibernation. They're just really, really desperately looking for food right away. And you'll see them this time of year in the ditches a lot, getting that grass that's first growing inside the road. Or I saw my first bear just outside of Carcross a couple weeks ago on that big sunny hill by Tagish Lake. You know, so they're looking for these places where they get food easily and quickly to kind of build those stores up after a big long nap.
2: Right. Okay. And so we don't want them finding those food sources in our yard. So bird seed, bird feeders are one thing. What else should we be making sure that we have tucked away?
3: You know, the thing I did this weekend is I cleaned my barbecue really
2: okay.
3: well. You yeah. know, something that will attract them onto your deck, close to your house. And our biggest problem is habituation. So these animals, when they get comfortable around people or comfortable on decks, is when they turn into real problems.
2: Okay. What else in our yards? I know pet food can be a problem as well, a real attractant.
3: Yeah, pet food for sure. And for hunters in the fall, we have a lot of problems when people are cleaning their moose up and butchering, and, you know, they'll have moose bones around the property. Those things, there's a special spot in the dump where we can take that stuff. And, you know, we just need to be really aware of those.
2: Okay.
3: Things.
2: Garbage, recycling, what should we be thinking about that?
3: Yeah, the biggest problem we have with garbage is when people put their garbage out the night before. And many times we go on calls where all the bins are down a street and they'll all be knocked over and there'll be the butt of a black bear sticking out of the last one in the row, right?
2: Right.
3: So when possible, it's hard to get up early and do those things. But you could be saving an animal in the long run by, you know, getting up a little bit earlier, putting your garbage out in the morning before you go.
2: Okay. What about backyard compost?

0: house. Like in some communities, we can put it out with the municipality, but for other people, you don't have another way of composting. So what do we need to think about with that?
1: Yeah, having an appropriate container is great. And there are some options that can be built that, you know, are solid, they can't get in. I know I had a bear, woke up one morning to a bear sleeping in my compost pile. You know, there's some great, really simple electric fence options. They're like affordable, they're easy, they don't use any power, and they're highly effective. So it's worth looking into some of those kind of options if you're going to have compost.
0: Yeah. And backyard chickens, is that something as well to keep in mind?
1: Yeah. And once a bear gets into chickens, that's like, you know, they'll chase them forever. So same thing, just make sure they're really secure. You know, some of these chicken coops are a little flimsy, and you know, it's worth thinking about fortifying those things in a way that can keep those animals out for real.
0: Okay, so that's our yards. What do we need to think about when we're just out and about, you know, on the land?
1: Yeah, so I teach all the bear safety courses. And the one thing that I get from people is that there's a real fear about bears. But we can, with some simple tools, be really safe out there. You know, and I would encourage you, Environment UConn, we host bear safety courses over the summer. We'll probably do one at the market here right away. We haven't booked it. But come get some just basic information, you know. Learn how to use bear spray. Learn how to carry it. Get your team, your hiking friends together, and all attend one of these courses. We have some great online resources. You can watch our bear safety course on YouTube under Environment UConn. And those things are about, you know, having awareness in the forest, so that if a bear is giving you a warning sign, it's grunting or clacking its teeth, you know, that's a bear telling you you're in its safety bubble. And being aware of those things is great. And then learning how to respond, you know, read the bear's body language and have some responses yourself on, you know, how to tell that animal that you're not a threat, you're going to leave the area, having bear spray with you, having it ready so that you can deploy it if required. These are like simple tools that can keep you safe out there and keep you outside. We're all UConners. We all live here because we want to be outdoors, right?
0: Yeah. And do a lot of singing and talking and making noise as you're out and about as well?
1: Yeah. And this is in my job, I get to hear a lot of bear stories. And most common problem is surprising an animal. You know, you're walking through the woods, you come around a corner, you surprise that animal. So when you're in tight areas, or if you're in a spot, you know, a trail that goes into a creek in the summer that's cool where a bear might be sleeping, you want to make some kind of noise. And the best safety tool you have is identifying yourself as human. So your human voice is great. Make a sound, make a call, sing a song, anything like that in those areas where you might encounter a bear.
0: Right. A lot of people like to go out with their dogs too when they're walking and hiking or running and biking. What should they think about with their dogs?
1: Yeah, I get this question a lot. And I think the dog owners just need to be really honest about their dog. You know, which dog owner's not, it's not dog owner's like real strong suit, right? About being honest about it. And some dogs are trained for bears and can do a good job. And some, you know, a common problem is that a dog will chase a bear and then have a confrontation with it and then run back to its owner and bring the bear back with it. So, you know, we certainly encourage people, you know, have your dog on a leash, be aware of your dog's behavior and work within those kind of parameters.
0: Right. Okay. How does what about a bear with sow, or a sow rather with cubs? What are some of the things we need to think about if you run into a family of bears?
1: Yeah, so if you're out hiking and, you know, you see tracks in the mud and there's small tracks there, you know there's cubs around, or you see bear tracks around, or you come around a corner and there's some cubs there, it's a time we want to be really kind of vigilant, of course. But that interaction calmly, the sow or the mom just wants you away, wants you not to be a threat. So I always say, like, identify yourself as human, kind of look non-threatening, get your team together, have your bear spray ready, back up and talk. And this human voice thing, I think, is your best tool. So, you know, tell the bear what you want it to do. And I think when you do that, your body language kind of says something to that animal. You say, you know, you stay over there. I don't want to mess with your cubs. I'm going to back up and walk back towards my truck here. You know, you stay over there. Everything's fine.
0: Is it hard to be that calm though when you're seeing?
1: Yeah, and I think that's why training's important.
0: Right.
1: Right. Attending one of these courses is how you empower yourself to stay calm in those situations and know what to do.
0: Oh. When it comes to, we talked about the backyard and about what we should be doing that way, how does the UConn Department of Environment, what sort of things do you do to try to deter bears in neighborhoods and in municipalities and villages and towns across the territory?
1: There's a bunch of things going on. There's

0: a thing called the White Horse Bear Working Group, which is a group of people who get together and they try and identify problems where we have bear things and try and solve them. And then Environment Yukon itself, we have a bear specific position, and we have the conservation officers who are going out and about, and they're kind of checking on these situations and, you know, trying to haze bears out of town. We're doing our best to keep those animals safe and keep people safe.
1: Any
0: and it's
1: problems?
0: A hard balance between those two equations.
1: Yeah. Any problem areas right now, or some things that have been going on?
0: So far, we're off to a slow start.
1: Okay. So that's good news.
0: Which is a good thing for all of us.
1: What about drivers and people visiting, you know, along the highways in the territory? What reminders do you have for people when it comes to seeing bears in the ditch?
0: There's this great campaign that our wildlife viewing people put out that's like a stop, look, and leave. I mean, people want, if we said don't ever stop and take photos of bears, it's never going to happen. But I think you can do it in a respectful, responsible way. You know, stop, get that moment together and move on. But the worst case scenario is this habituation where bears feel comfortable, or we get reports every year of people feeding bears out their car window, and that always turns into a problem.
1: Yeah.
0: So, you know, stop, enjoy that thing. We all live here because we love bears. We want to see them, right? So enjoy that moment, but then make sure that you move on and don't make it too comfortable.
1: All right. I appreciate you coming in again this morning. Thank you.
0: Great. It's always nice to be here.
1: That's Jim Welsh, the Hunter Education and Outreach Officer with the Yukon Government.

0: 23 and a half minutes now after 8 o'clock. Arts in the Park is back in Whitehorse, celebrating a big anniversary. For the last 30 years, local musicians have been performing on stage in downtown Whitehorse, along with visual artists who create their art in the park as well. Music Yukon has organized a special 30th anniversary season this summer. Starts today over the noon hour. Lucas Wires is the associate producer again this year, and he joins me now. Good morning, Luca.
1: Good morning. Hi.
0: I know it was started before your time, but remind us about Arts in the Park and how it did get started.
1: Yeah, so it started in 1996. It was founded by Doreen Hildebrand and Steve Slade. They worked with the Yukon Art Society, and their vision was to combine live musical performances with visual arts, giving local artists a place to work on projects outdoors while musicians performed right next to them. And so, you know, that outdoor summer festival has just grown and grown since then. And now it brings 6 weeks of free, family-friendly programming and live performances to LePage Park.
0: Absolutely. And how is Music Yukon and the Yukon Artists at Work Gallery, how are they together marking the anniversary this year?
1: Yeah, so Yukon Artists at Work this June is presenting an Arts in the Park gallery that celebrates the history of the past 30 years of Arts in the Park. So the gallery opens on June 5th, and it features 11 artists who've been a part of Arts in the Park over the years. The opening on June 5th is part of the first Friday art crawl put on by Yukon Artists at Work.
0: Yeah, that's going to be neat to mark that. Now, you were the associate producer last year. Why, you know, just judging by the event last year, why do you think it has lasted, you know, 30 years? Why has it been so important in the community?
1: Yeah, well, it's a new artist or a new band of primarily Yukon musicians every single day for 6 weeks. And the music is extraordinary. The vibes are extraordinary. It's just always such a fun time. The shows are free. It's in a beautiful place, LePage Park. I love that I get to work there. Yeah, it's just really one of the most amazing things that I get to be a part of in the Yukon, and I'm so happy that I get to do it again this year.
0: Yeah, and you get introduced to new music as well?
1: Oh, yes. Yeah, I was so blown away last year by all of the music and the musicians that I'd never seen play before. And I was so happy that I got to get immersed in that, and I'm super excited to get to do it again. Yeah, it's
0: excellent.
1: A great time.
0: All right, well, let's start with starting today. So tell us about who's on tap to kick off the very first show.
1: Yeah, so we're kicking off this week with The Lawyer and The Constable. They play a diverse repertoire of classic songs, upbeat, rock, R&B, modern pop, and danceable music that you probably haven't heard live yet in the Yukon. So they're going to play a bunch of really popular

0: covers and stuff, as well as, you know, just, I mean, a huge variety of songs. So I'm really excited to see what they pick up.
1: And they haven't played Arts in the Park before, have they?
0: No, they haven't.
1: No, that's what I was thinking. All right. And then tomorrow, a band that has played many years at Arts in the Park.
0: Many times. So we're going to get the All City Jazz Band again tomorrow. They're an all ages jazz band that performs high energy music. It's a pretty big band, so they have a bunch of instruments, and I always just love watching them play at the park. It's super fun.
1: Yeah, they'll fill the stage for sure.
0: Yes.
1: And then you have the two shows back on Wednesday. You're doing that again this year?
0: Yeah, so Wednesday always has two shows. We have the noon hour shows, which on Wednesdays are focused towards younger children, so we're super excited to kick that off with Remy Rodden. He also was the first Wednesday noon performer last year, and he's just such a great time. I loved his music last year. It's super catchy, super fun for the kids. And yeah, I'm just really happy that we get to have him again.
1: And I'm willing to bet that he's probably played every Arts in the Park, all 30 years.
0: Oh, he's played lots. Yeah, he's played. Sure. Yeah. Yeah.
1: And then so the Wednesday night show.
0: Yeah. So the Wednesday evening shows are geared towards kind of teenagers and young adults. And it features mostly like emerging or kind of newer artists in the Yukon playing. So this Wednesday at 5 p.m., we've got Big Cedar Music, which is a White Horse-based music education program for Indigenous youth, and it's their year-end showcase. So they've just finished their third year of music education, so come and check out what their students have been up to. You can expect performances ranging in style from Chopin to AC/DC. They've got range.
1: Do they ever? My goodness. Okay. So then the Wednesday evening show is after school, after work?
0: Yeah. Starts at 5, ends at 6, just an hour. But yeah, we're happy that we get to have two shows that day. It's awesome.
1: Excellent. All right. And then Thursday?
0: Thursday, we've got Paris Pick and the Pricks. So Paris Pick is coming up from BC to perform, and we're super excited to have her back in town. She's affectionately dubbed the Yacht Pop Princess. While she's in the Yukon, she'll be performing at Arts in the Park, Lefty's Well, and the Village Bakery in Haines Junction. And she'll be joined by her band, Damien Alblas, Lee Campesi, Adam Cripps, and Aki Yonason.
1: All right. And then what's happening on Friday?
0: Yeah, on Friday, we're going to end the week off strong with Yukon Women in Music. They're going to bring a cook shack session to Arts in the Park. This year, they're celebrating 10 years of bringing music to Yukon campgrounds. And this cook shack session features singer-songwriters Kim Rogers, Donna Durand, Lindy Jo Aston, and Sarah McDonald.
1: Excellent. All right. And then we were talking about the visual art component. Every week you have a different artist demonstrating the work that they do, sometimes inviting people to make art with them. So who's the visual artist this year?
0: Yeah. So this week we've got Maya Chartier. Hmm. She's a French-Canadian artist who spends her time between White Horse and Haines Junction. She does amazing watercolor landscapes. So while all these shows are happening throughout the week, she'll be on site creating beautiful watercolor paintings that the audience is really encouraged to partake in. Yeah.
1: Excellent. All right. And then how long does Arts in the Park go then this year? How long does it last?
0: It's going to last for 6 weeks. I believe the end date is July 10th.
1: Okay.
0: Every single day, except for Canada Day, during the week, we're going to have a show. And it's, so just whenever you're having lunch, just come by. It's a really great time. And special to this year because it's the 30th anniversary, we've also got merch.
1: Okay.
0: I'm actually wearing an Arts in the Park shirt right now.
1: Oh, yeah, there you go.
0: I think they look amazing. So if you come by a show and you want to help fundraise for Music Yukon, please feel free to buy a shirt. We've got amazing designs from Blake Lapine, Selene Vicaria, and Kirsty Wells. And I love the shirts. They're amazing.
1: Excellent. All right. And the weather looks good today, but if it does happen to rain, what's the plan for that?
0: So if it happens to rain, there's a couple different venues that we take a look at and see which would be best for the given day. In the past, sometimes we've gone to the old fire hall. Sometimes we've gone to just across the street in the Yukon Film Society. Sometimes we've gone to the Visitor Information Center. So we've got some plans in case the weather goes awry, but we're hoping for clear skies every single day, of course.
1: Exactly. This week's looking good for sure. Luke, I appreciate you coming in, and we'll talk to you again next week.
0: Yeah, thank you so much.
1: That's Lucas Squires, Associate Producer of Arts in the Park. 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It's 8:30.
2: This is the CBC News. Good morning. I'm Tiller Stockton. Today marks Wild Salmon Day in the Yukon. Commissioner Adeline Weber made the proclamation last month. In the proclamation, Weber highlights the vital role of salmon to the Yukon, culturally, historically, and economically. She also draws attention to the dire state salmon in the territory find themselves in. The population is well below historic norms. Weber says governments, industries, communities, and individuals share responsibility for the recovery of the salmon, with Indigenous leadership central to it all. A Whitehorse realtor is under a 30-day suspension. The penalty is in relation to ethics violations overseen by the Yukon Real Estate Association. TJ Deer reports.
3: Terrence Tate's suspension took effect last week. That's according to the Yukon Real Estate Association. That real estate association has a program called Administrative Justice. It's designed to address commission disputes and conduct issues related to member practices. The association's website says that includes things like violating any of the realtor code or the association's bylaws and rules. In this case, the association says Tate's suspension is for three violations. The Yukon Real Estate Association lists unbecoming conduct, entering a property without permission, and improper use of a property access key. Mark Perreault is the president of the Yukon Real Estate Association. In an email to CBC News, he says an independent panel of realtors handles complaints. He declined further comment on this case. Meanwhile, when reached by CBC News, Terrence Tate declined comment. TJ Deer, CBC News, Whitehorse.
2: A woman has been awarded legal costs by the Yukon Supreme Court. Celia Wright won her case back in 2024. Gabrielle Planka reports.
4: 2 years ago, a section of territorial legislation was struck down thanks to Celia Wright's case. Wright filed a constitutional challenge in 2020 to the Safer Communities and Neighborhoods Act. The act allowed government officials to evict Yukoners accused of illegal activities. The scan investigations could be triggered by anonymous complaints. The law was introduced to address community safety concerns without involving police. Wright filed the challenge after she, her partner, and her 8 children were served a 5-day eviction notice. A judge ruled this was unconstitutional. Now, Wright has won her application to recover legal costs. The Yukon government objected to the amount that she asked for, which was over $75,000. Instead, a judge awarded $35,000 plus about $10,000 in disbursements. Gabrielle Planka, CBC News, Whitehorse.
2: After 4 decades, Dawson City's cable TV service is off the air. The municipally owned service was cut on Sunday. The town has been struggling to profit on the service as its customer base steadily declined while costs went up. The town says continuing the service for a small group of subscribers cost between $30,000 and $40,000 a year. Stephen Johnson is the town's mayor. He says there's one more costly step to go.
5: We have to take our cable lines off those stunted poles that we rent space on from Yukon Energy. With that, that's looking fairly expensive. That's over $100,000 to do that kind of job.
2: Johnson says once that job is done, the town will officially be out of the cable television business. He says the funds that used to support the service can be redirected towards local infrastructure projects. ATCO Electric Yukon is blaming squirrels for weekend power outages in Whitehorse. Power went out Saturday evening and again on Sunday morning in Riverdale and parts of downtown. According to a Facebook post, ATCO says it restored power by early Sunday afternoon. In a statement to CBC, ATCO says squirrels went into the substation and made contact with, quote, energized components, unquote. ATCO says the system worked as designed by isolating the impacted gear to prevent further damage. Crews found a damaged isolator, which ATCO says is being bypassed to keep the power on. ATCO says a plan for full repairs will be created today. Until then, ATCO says the substation remains offline. And that's your CBC News for 8:30. For more news anytime, head to cbc.ca/north.
1: All right. Thanks so much, Talar. I wanted to remind you, too, we have the Yukon Bird Club has an event happening tomorrow. You can explore the forests and ponds along Chasanchua, McIntyre Creek near Yukon University with Katie Aiken. So some steep hill climbing in there. Meet at the Yukon Arts Center parking lot at 6:30 tomorrow evening for that. And then coming up this weekend, it's the Tombstone Weekend on the Wing, hosted by Friends of the Dempster Country and Yukon Parks at the Tombstone Campground. at kilometer 72 up the Dempster Highway. So for more information about that, you can email tombstone.center@yukon.ca. As well this week, the bike rodeo is coming to Shipyards Park. It's happening tomorrow afternoon. You can join the City of Whitehorse from 3:30 until 5 for activities, bike obstacle courses, bike safety 101. Reminder to bring your own bike and your helmet to this event. Stop by the registration desk and you can check in at the park when you get there. And Porter Creek's fashion show, the Fads Show, is coming up on Wednesday night. 20 young fashion designers will take to the stage for the debut of their collections. Students in grade 10 to 12 have created a three-piece collection from start to finish. It starts with finding the inspiration, sketching the designs, sourcing the fabrics, and sewing their garments. So you can see all that work come together at the Fads Fashion Show on Wednesday night, 7 o'clock at Porter Creek Secondary. Everyone encouraged to join in. We have The Current coming up next. The deadline for the review of the Canada-US-Mexico agreement, exactly a month away. Guest host and Canadian Screen Award winner Mark Kelly will talk about the future of Canada's relationship with the U.S. That's coming up next. And then at noon, it's the Midday Cafe with George Moratis in for Leonard Linklater today. And at 4, it's Airplay with Dave White. My name's Ellen Jones. I'm with Ross Bragg and Talar Stockton. Thank you for listening. And join us again tomorrow.

Yukon, I'm Talar Stockton. Today marks Wild Salmon Day in the Yukon. In a proclamation, Yukon Commissioner Adeline Weber highlights the vital role of salmon to the territory, culturally, historically, and economically. She also draws attention to the dire state of salmon in the territory. The population is well below historic norms. A Whitehorse realtor, Terrence Tate, is under a 30-day professional suspension. The Yukon Real Estate Association lists three violations associated with Tate's suspension: unbecoming conduct, entering a property without permission, and improper use of a property access key. A woman has been awarded legal costs by the Yukon Supreme Court. 2 years ago, a section of territorial legislation was struck down thanks to Celia Wright's case. Wright filed a constitutional challenge in 2020 to the Safer Communities and Neighborhoods Act, which allowed government officials to evict Yukoners accused of illegal activities. A judge ruled this was unconstitutional. Now, Wright has won her application to recover legal costs. For your weather conditions, right now at the Dawson Airport, sunny and 9. Whitehorse is 7 degrees and sunny. Watson Lake, 8, with lots of sunshine. And there are some travel advisories in the Goldfield Roads in Dawson City. I'll be back with your next local news break at 10:30. Take care out there.

I'm Mark Kelly, and you're listening to The Current. Montreal is the gourmet capital of Canada. And just don't take my word for it. The cookbook, author, and former restaurant critic, Leslie Chesterman, is an evangelist for the food culture of her hometown. For decades, she

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2: Robbie Hoffman only had one question at the top of her mind when she started doing stand-up comedy. Where can I go to bomb? She'll tell you how failure ultimately helped her succeed and why playing a character based on her own life in the TV show Hacks was horrifying.
3: From CBC News, The World This Hour, I'm Kaz Boivin. Canada's cricket governing body has been dealt another major blow. It's been suspended by the International Cricket Council. That comes after an investigation by CBC's Fifth Estate exposed a series of controversies involving Cricket Canada. Fifth Estate co-host Stephen D'Souza reports.
4: The decision to suspend Cricket Canada comes after a meeting in India over the weekend. The International Cricket Council board cites what it calls serious breaches of its membership obligations. This is the latest effort to address major governance and financial lapses at Cricket Canada. A Fifth Estate investigation in April exposed allegations of corruption and match-fixing at the national cricket body. The following month, the ICC froze Cricket Canada's funding and gave it 6 months to get its house in order. But rather than wait, the ICC has now taken control of Cricket Canada and its finances. Canada's national teams can continue playing, including in a World Cup qualifying event next week north of Toronto. The ICC says it will give Cricket Canada conditions to meet for reinstatement, but no timeline has been announced. CBC has asked Cricket Canada and the ICC for comment, but they have yet to respond. Stephen D'Souza, CBC News, Toronto.
3: Canadian universities are losing ground in the global rating of post-secondary schools. That's according to the Center for World University Rankings. Their report says 37 out of 38 Canadian universities received a lower ranking than last year. The only exception was the University of Toronto. Experts say Canadian universities are struggling with underfunding and failing to attract and retain academic talent. Canada Post workers will find out today if they have a new tentative agreement. The union is set to release its ballot results following more than 2 years of labor strife. Some 55,000 members have been voting on a new five-year contract since April 20th. Iran says it's halting indirect talks with the U.S. in protest over Israel's strikes on Lebanon. Tehran adds that severe suspicion and mistrust have already been clouding their negotiations, and it's accusing Washington of continually changing its demands. Chris Reyes reports.
5: Iran warns the ceasefire will likely end if attacks on Lebanon don't stop. That according to Iran's state television. Israel has ordered troops to push deeper into Lebanon in its fight against Hezbollah. And Israel's prime minister has offered fresh strikes on targets in the southern suburbs of Beirut. Iran's foreign minister Abbas Araghchi posted on X that the U.S.-Iran ceasefire covers all fronts, including Lebanon. Meanwhile, President Trump delivered his own message in the very early hours of today, claiming that Iran wants to make a deal. He also blamed Democrats and Republicans for rushing the process. He said negotiating will be much tougher when critics are, in his words, chirping at levels never seen before. He added, sit back and relax. It will all work out well. In the end, it always does. Chris Reyes, CBC News, Washington.
3: Health workers in the Democratic Republic of Congo are cheering the recovery of four nurses who had contracted Ebola. They were infected while caring for others who had the deadly virus. World Health Organization Chief Tedros Adhanom Ghebreyesus praised the nurses during a visit to the country.
6: Your courage gives hope, and your living story that this outbreak can be stopped.
3: Tedros says the recoveries show how early detection and treatment boosts survival rates. At least 1,100 people are believed to be infected with Ebola in the region. More than 250 have died. Serena Williams is heading back to the court. The World Tennis Association revealed the 23-time Grand Slam champion will be returning to professional tennis. The singles star will play doubles at the upcoming Queen's Club Grass Court Tournament in London, which starts next week. Her partner has not been announced yet. Williams, who is 44, has not competed professionally in tennis since 2022. That's your World This Hour. For CBC News, I'm Kaz Boivin.
7: This is CBC Radio in the Yukon. Here's a look at your weather forecast for Whitehorse and Watson Lake today. Sunny with a high of 18 for Teslin and Atlin. Sunny with a high of 17. Haines Junction, sunny high of 19 today for Pelion Carmax, Farron Ross River, and Beaver Creek. Sunny with a high of 18. For Dawson City and Old Crow today, mainly sunny with a high of 17. And along the Dempster Highway, a mix of sun and cloud with a high of 13.
8: Hey, I'm Garvey Bailey, and for Tom Power, welcome to Q. Being a comedian is not easy these days, especially when dealing with sticky topics like politics and identity. The left calls stand-up comedian Vittorio Angelone an edgelord. The right think he's too woke. To Vittorio, that means he's hitting the sweet spot. Everyone should be uncomfortable at his shows. Vittorio Angelone dropped by to tell us about his path to stand-up. Plus, for his debut film, Kane Parsons also wants you to feel uncomfortable. His first feature film is called Backrooms, and it's a creepy, chilling exploration of what he calls liminal spaces. That's all coming up on Q.

WCBC Radio 1 in the Yukon, I'm Talar Stockton. Today marks Wild Salmon Day in the Yukon. In a proclamation, Yukon Commissioner Adeline Weber highlights the vital role of salmon to the Yukon. She also draws attention to the dire state salmon in the territory are in. The population is well below historic norms. Dawson City TV is now off the air. The cable service was cut Sunday. The mayor says the funds that used to support the cable service can be redirected towards local infrastructure projects. A woman has been awarded legal costs by the Yukon Supreme Court. 2 years ago, a section of territorial legislation was struck down thanks to Celia Wright's case. Wright filed a constitutional challenge in 2020 to the Safer Communities and Neighborhoods Act, which allowed government officials to evict Yukoners accused of illegal activities. A judge ruled this was unconstitutional. Now, Wright has won her application to recover legal costs. In Dawson City right now, 11 degrees and sunny. You're the hot spot in the territory this hour. Whitehorse at the airport, 8 and sunny. Watson Lake, sunny and 8 degrees. There are some travel advisories in the Goldfield Roads in Dawson City to be mindful of, but I'll be back with your next local news break at 11:30. Take care out there.

Gervia Bailey, sitting in for Tom Power. You're listening to Q. Okay, have you ever found yourself in the corner of a mall and it's about to close and suddenly no one's around and it just feels a little eerie? Or maybe you discover a hallway in your office building you never knew was there. Or worse, you're in a vacant office building, it's empty, and something feels off. These are called liminal spaces, in between zones like an airport terminal or a deserted gas station, and they can feel really unsettling. Well, Kane Parsons has always been drawn to these spaces. It's why he made

0: Here that, I mean, you said something like, you were skeptical of any company wanting to touch an internet-friendly IP, something that is by the people of the internet and open source.
1: Oh yeah. I have taken for granted that every time something like this happens, anytime a project like this is getting approached by suits coming out of the woodwork, it's going to get obliterated somehow. It's either going to die in development, and that's why I was like not putting too much stake in like the initial development of this thing, where I was like, let's try this, but like I am not putting my life on the line for this project that might not turn into something, because I will not let myself get too excited.
0: Yeah.
1: But then also just like most of the time, it's like it feels a writer comes in for like a beloved IP who knows nothing about the IP or has no actual...
0: I got it. Don't worry about it. We're going to make a movie out of it. It's going to be great. You know,
1: I can't fault, you know, the power, like the, you know, the systems that are in place are clearly succeeding for some reason. I think there's definitely like, hopefully a shift soonish in terms of, I guess, disposition with people. But, you know, I won't fault the actual individual parties for just following the path of least resistance there and arranging things in that way, because it makes sense. It's economic
0: I
1: don't want to make a film that's just economic.
0: Yeah.
1: And I don't think most people want to watch that. So
0: can you tell me a story about your first day on set then? Like, so when the time comes that you decide, okay, well, I am going to do this, and you show up on set, and all of a sudden, I know you had done a lot of pre-production work.
1: Yes.
0: And you had done a lot of, you did a lot of test shooting. You did a lot of, they invested heavily in you as a first time filmmaker.
1: Yeah.
0: But I wonder, do you have a story you can tell me about your first day showing up on set?
1: On proper set.
0: Yeah.
1: Yeah. I will say, first day of set felt more like my 60th day on set, because the pre-production process was every minute of every day other than 6 to 5 hours of sleep a night for 2 months prior to it. Obviously, that's the case of, you know, most films, if not longer. But we actually did a test shoot in like a Sears that was, you know, abandoned and going under. And so that was sort of my first real chance to explore working with a crew that wasn't either just myself with a bunch of equipment or my friends.
0: How'd you find it?
1: I found it way easier and way more positively collaborative than I think I was skeptical of certain things, or at least like paranoid that I was at every point, I've been aware of how absurd the situation is. And as far as the actual creative direction went, it was like, okay, I do that on YouTube. I expect everything to be picked apart. So like, that's there. I can answer questions about the world. And now it's just simply finding, you know, a way to be concise in talking to a bunch of different, very friendly, very good natured and collaborative, talented people. And I never once, like, you know, there was never, I never felt the age aspect come up. And I think certainly going into that first day, I felt a lot of my nerves or potential anxieties kind of dissipate when I realized, oh, I know all of these people. We've been working together and going to lunch together and just having a good time working on this together. And I was just more of that, including the cast.
0: I think you made a really great, terrifying film.
1: I appreciate it, man.
0: Thanks for coming in.
1: Thank you for having me.
2: That was Tom's conversation with Kane Parsons. His debut feature is called Backrooms. It's out in theaters today.

0: doing?
1: I can't tell if that's a backhanded compliment, no, right? It's like I'm listening to you going, like, if we have to put on this facade of Canadianness, and I'm so glad that, first of all, I'll have you know that he was not just CBC. This is a first.
2: Yeah, I know.
1: For the first time, the Canadian Screen Awards were sort of a shared affair this year. We shared custody, right?
2: Yeah,
1: so, like,
2: yeah.
1: Normally CBC puts it on, but this year it was broadcast on CBC and Crave and CTV and Global and Stack TV simultaneously.
2: Side Eye Rogers. Well, they didn't want any of that, huh?
1: Okay, look, they had a hockey. Okay, all right. That's I'm going to stay out of the politics of that. Let me move on here. So two of the big CSA contenders this year were folding.

welcome to Monday, June 1st. Happy month to those that celebrate. Today on the show, the 30th season of Arts in the Park begins today in Whitehorse. We'll take you live to LePage Park for a preview of what's in store. And what's it feel like to run 140 kilometers in less than 24 hours? We'll find out when we speak with this year's winner of the Sunshine Shuffle and how to make bike riding safe and fun for little kids. We'll chat with the Parks Department at the City of Whitehorse about the annual bike rodeo that's taking place tomorrow. Those stories and plenty more ahead on the Monday edition of the Midday Cafe. Some music to get things started. This is Oasis. They released this album back in 1994. It was dubbed the best ever. What do you think?

0: The song released in 1994 by Oasis, their debut album, definitely maybe voted the greatest album of all time in a survey to mark 50 years of the official UK albums chart. The Beatles came in second and third place. What do you think? I mean, it's a good album, but the greatest of all time? I mean, so very subjective to throw that out there, but no doubt some good songs to maybe run to. We're going to find out what kind of music someone that runs, around 150K in 24 hours, no big deal, what they listen to get them going. Speaking of getting going, the weather's finally getting going now that it's June. I guess that's all it took. Right now in Whitehorse, mainly sunny at the airport, 10 degrees, wind out of the southeast light at 15, partly cloudy and 11 in Beaver Creek. It's 9 in Burwash. Windy afternoon, mainly sunny, but gusting to 28 out of the southeast at times. CarMax 13 for you this afternoon. Looking at Dawson, mostly cloudy and 14. Faro, sunshine and 13. Sunshine in Haines Junction as well, where it's 11. Mayo, it's mostly cloudy and 13. Oak Crow, you're sitting at 12 this afternoon. Wind out of the southwest, gusting to 30 at times. Teslin, 11 degrees for you. Watson Lake, mainly sunny and 13. Once again in Whitehorse, partly cloudy and 12 degrees. George Mraddis sitting in for Leonard Linklater. And it's June 1st, and that means it's a big deal for lovers of the arts in the park. Yes, creativity is buzzing under the summer sun at LePage Park. Today, local musicians and visual artists are coming together for the 30th year of Arts in the Park. It starts right now. You can hear it. It's all happening at LePage. Live music from today's band, Lawyer and the Constable, and watercolor art as well. And CBC's Grace Knapp is also there. Good afternoon, Grace.
1: Hi, George.
0: So you're getting all the good gigs. You got to come to us live from the market a couple weeks ago. Now you're at Arts in the Park for the first time. Your first impressions, what's it like?
1: I mean, it's crazy down here. We've got the band up on the stage, tons of mics, tons of keyboards, drums. Right now they're doing a cover of Train, I'm sure you can hear. And just the crowd, everyone, there's got to be 30 people right now. We're still getting people off the street that are stopping in as they go. There's some dancing, people are bobbing their heads, tapping their toes. Got lots of dogs here even, and even a small crowd in and around the artist. She's just sketching out her art right now, but she's got her watercolor painting ready with her. And yeah, I mean, it's beautiful down here. Just the sun shining on everyone as they're enjoying the music. It's great.
0: Yeah, and the price is right. It's always free and it's always entertaining. Mother Nature's agreed with the opening as well with some nice weather. It is the 30th year. What's special this year to mark the anniversary? Have you heard?
1: Yeah, so this Friday, they're starting a gallery. Yukon Artists at Work will have a gallery to showcase the history of Arts in the Park and all the artists, musicians, and visual that have taken part. And that will start off an art crawl. And they've also got a merch booth set up this year from, I think, four or five local artists designed different t-shirts. And they're going to be on sale for some

0: fundraising here this year.
1: Okay, and I know you're hoping to catch up with the visual artist after the news, but who's the visual artist this week?
0: Yeah, so this week we've got Maya Chartier. She is working on a huge watercolor piece right now, and her dog Oslo is sitting behind her, carefully watching her as she sketches what she's working on. Although I don't know what she's working on yet, I'm excited to learn more later.
1: Okay, and we're excited to hear from you, and hopefully we can have a chat with Maya as well. And thanks so much, Grace. Enjoy the music, and we'll check in with you again.
0: Thank you.
1: That's Grace Knapp. She's at the 30th anniversary of Arts in the Park. It's opening today. Of course, the popular free lunch hour concerts that happen in downtown Whitehorse. If you have the CBC Listen app, you know, you can listen to the show, maybe walk down and have a conversation there. Well, have you picked up your tickets for the Dawson City Music Festival? It's a little over a month away. Here's one of the headliners now. This is Georgia Harmer.

That's Georgia Harmer, one of the artists you can catch at the Dawson City Music Festival this year. You're listening to the Midday Cafe, 12:18 on this Monday. Thanks so much for making the show part of your noon hour. And Lindsay Knezovich has done it again for the third straight year. She ran the most of all the competitors in the Sunshine Shuffle Backyard Ultra. She completed 22 laps of the course for a total of over 147 kilometers. She had some tough competition this year. Emmanuel Lamvu was in the hunt for top competitor right up until the end. For more on the race and her repeat win, Lindsay has joined me in studio, and we've reached Emmanuel.

0: in Inuvik as he awaits his plane back to Yellowknife. Good afternoon to both of you.
1: Hello.
2: Hello.
0: So, Lindsay, I guess, how are you feeling today? How are the legs? How's everything?
1: They're a bit sore, as expected, but not so bad. The more I move, the better I feel.
0: That's impressive. I mean, almost 150 kilometers in 24 hours. I know we talked last year, but are you running the whole time? Do you take some time to rest, or what does that look like?
1: Yeah, so the format of Backyard Ultra, it's a pretty set format. So people are running these kinds of races all around the world now. And so there's really specific rules about it. So it's set up that it's like 6.71 kilometers. It's based on doing 100 miles in 24 hours. So the concept is that you have to do one loop on the hour every hour. So you have to finish that loop in an hour, but how fast you do it is up to you. And so the only break you have is the amount of time that you give yourself. So the faster you run the lap, the more break you have, but there's that balance of being able to do that over and over again. Mm-hmm. And then there's actually no end to it. So it's just, this race can go for days. It just is until you have one person left. That's how long it goes. So we went 22 hours in this one, but yeah, now around the world, people are going for multiple days. It's
0: wow.
1: Crazy.
0: Okay, any power, any catnaps happening during the race or no? Like, did you finish in, say, 40 minutes and have like 20 minutes to catch some shut-eye?
1: I could. I normally do laps around 45 minutes, I think. Emmanuel's going a bit faster than me, but closed my eyes and rested sometimes, but didn't actually sleep. Maybe if it went longer, maybe, but there was a lot of caffeine involved as well.
0: Okay.
1: So.
0: Emmanuel, what hurts most for you today?
2: Yeah, I think the bottom of my feet. I had some pretty nasty sized blisters and stuff when I took off my socks. And so, definitely the bottom of my feet, and my entire legs are pretty sore as well, so... Definitely everything waist down.
0: And you live in Yellowknife. You made the trip to Whitehorse to compete. Why did you want to be a part of it?
2: Yeah, for sure. So I kind of got into running just this past September. I finished playing collegiate soccer and was kind of looking for another outlet to compete in. There's not much soccer competitively in Yellowknife, and they were hosting a Backyard Ultra. And I kind of signed up for it as a whim in Yellowknife and ended up winning, and then saw this one that was happening in Whitehorse and thought I might try my luck in another part of the North.
0: What's it like when you're used to chasing a ball and trying to put it in the net, and then now you're just kind of chasing yourself, I guess. Like you don't really have a goal per se, a figurative goal, a mental goal, of course, and your own goals. But like, what is that like, that transition?
2: Yeah, it's definitely tough because, yeah, I guess in soccer there's a timer and you know the game's going to end. But kind of as Lindsay was saying, like, you never really know when races like this will end. And it's definitely a different way you kind of have to switch your mind to be able to, you know, go against somebody and just not know when they're planning on being done. And, you know, just think that this could last as long as days or, like, yeah, 22 hours in this case.
0: So, Lindsay, you did come out on top, but yeah, like Emmanuel is giving you a run for your money there. Is that the case? Like the last 2 years, did you have someone kind of chasing you, or how is it different this year when you knew, oh, this, we got a competitor here who's trying to take my title?
1: Well, you never really know. I guess unless you have those conversations with people, and I guess you do throughout the day and the night potentially of sort of what everyone's goal is or what they're coming in thinking. So like Emmanuel and I didn't really, I guess, have that conversation. So I didn't know till after that he'd won the Backyard Ultra and Yellowknife. And so it's more that you just sort of end up together or you see each other running and see what kind of, I guess, condition people are in at times. But for a lot of it, I'm just sort of focused on like what I'm doing and my plan. So I don't worry too much about what others are doing or not. And it's just more of like, oh, great, there's someone else here who's looking to go farther. Like when I hear that, that's exciting for me. If someone else who's like, I'm here to see how I can push myself and how far I could go. I think that's great because to me, that's ultimately why I'm there, of just sort of seeing if I can find my limit. So, I welcome that. I think that's great. And then obviously Emmanuel not being from here, didn't know him. So it's always nice to see different people out there as well. And the fact that he just said he started running in September, that's pretty incredible. To do that.
0: Not too bad. I'm always impressed by the discipline it takes because, again, there's no scoreboard, there's no net, there's just you kind of pushing yourself. Like, how do you do that? How do you dig in? You go through the runner's wall and you just keep going.
1: Yeah, I always tell this story now because a coworker of mine in the first year of this race, he did it as

0: one of his first events, and he was like, yeah, you know, I was running and then my legs started to hurt, so I stopped. And I kind of laughed, but I was like, well, yeah, that makes sense, right? That's logical. Like, you hurt, you stop. And so for people who have been getting into ultra marathons or just really endurance events, like, pain is sort of just the beginning. And so that's where the brain comes in. And these events are always just like a constant negotiation with yourself. But I think that's what's so impressive about it, of like what you can find at the end of that. And if you kind of override your body with your mind and really sort of see where that true limit is. So yeah, it's just a different mentality, I guess, than we look at life in general and like, oh yeah, it's painful, you stop. So yeah.
1: Easier said than done, though. Like, any words of wisdom to those people that are like, oh, starting out, and, you know, that, like you say, the pain is part of it, but just to keep going, can you share any wisdom to people that maybe aren't looking to run an ultra, but maybe looking to run 10K and beyond?
0: I think the biggest thing is not letting fear stop you from trying. Like, I think so many people just don't even sign up for something because the idea of not doing it is sort of scary to them. And whereas I think there's so much to be learned by failure and just realizing, like, you never know, you're going to surprise yourself 100%. And so no matter what that is, that could be 5 kilometers, that could be 10 kilometers, it could be one lap of this course. So I think it's just, yeah, not worrying about like, oh, can I do it? Just let's try and see what I can do. And that would be my biggest advice.
1: And Emmanuel, what have you learned about yourself taking on the ultras now after playing competitive soccer for most of your life?
2: Yeah, I definitely realized that as human beings, we're all capable of so much more. Obviously, I never really did any long distance running of any sort my entire life. So to be able to do things like this kind of just shows what you can do with just a little bit of aspirations, kind of as Lindsay was saying, just go out and do it. And you never know, it could happen, truly.
1: What's next on the running calendars for both of you?
0: For me, I don't actually have too much planned. I'm on the wait list for Fat Dog, so we'll see what happens for that, which is a pretty long race in BC. Otherwise, just the trail marathon here in town, but just hoping to do some local adventures this summer, I think.
1: Wow. Fat Dog. Okay, we'll talk more about that once you run that. But Emmanuel, now that you've had a taste of the Yukon Ultra and some ultras, what's next for you?
2: Yeah, no, I definitely heard a lot about the Raven from people running this race, and it seemed like a really cool event. Right now, I think I'm going to take a little bit of June off and try and recover. But I don't have anything in the mix. They're doing another backyard in Yellowknife in September. Lindsay, if you're free to come down to another showdown. But other than that, not too much.
1: Well, very impressive. Congratulations to both of you. Get some rest and keep running, I guess.
0: Thanks.
1: That's Lindsay Kanizovic, and for the third year in a row, she won the Sunshine Shuffle Backyard Ultra by running a remarkable 147.4 kilometers in 22 hours. Emmanuel Lamfou, he came in second, not too shabby, running just over 140 kilometers. They were two of 50 runners to take part in the annual race through the Gunnar Nielsen and Mickey Lammers Research Forest.

0: Well, Canada's former environment minister says he can do more to fight climate change outside of the federal government. Stephen Guilbeau announced last week he's leaving politics, and he said his government was, quote, backsliding on climate. This, as a recent Angus poll poll shows more Canadians think the economy should be the focus of the country's energy policy. So this weekend, CBC's cross-country checkup asked callers, what's more important to you right now, the climate or the economy? Here's what they had to say.
1: Canada's contribution to global CO2 emissions are less than 1.5%. And, you know, 10 years of Trudeau's climate policies had a marginal, at best, impact on Canada's emissions and essentially zero impact on the world's emissions. What we should have been doing is promoting nuclear energy, promoting alternative energy development, improving the infrastructure for the electrical grid, you know, doing things which would promote industry, promote jobs, boost the economy, and more importantly, improve the direction we're heading for climate change.
2: We've got to deal with climate. When the accumulation of 100-year or 500-year events starts accumulating at 20 years, then you've got to know that something is wrong. Yeah, our little town, the water flows from another lake that's higher than us, and it flooded the streets, actually, of Mindamoya to about, I would say, about a foot of water in most places, sometimes more. And that wasn't just my town. That was like all over Manitoulin. There were issues with water. And everything melted all at once, and we got a flood.
3: I'm more interested in knowing what the other big countries like China, India, the United States and Russia, that like they have a much higher population than we do. But when you talk to the average Canadian, we feel like we're the poster child for climate change. And people are getting to the point where they can't afford right now to pay for climate change. They've got to put food on the table. They've got to put rent on the table. They've got to pay their taxes. We're thinking, what are these other big countries doing? Let somebody stand up and tell us what their plans are so it makes sense to us. Right now, we feel like, why are we doing this when nobody else seems to be doing it?
4: I voted partially for Mark Carney because, of course, the whole situation with the U.S., but a large reason was because as a person who knows economies, world economies, and he said to leaders of the world, if we don't fight climate change, we don't have good economies. The two go hand in hand. Yet here we are in Canada right now, and he's destroying every protection in our country to mitigate climate change.
0: Some callers on Cross Country Checkup yesterday responding to the question, what's more important to you right now, the climate or the economy? You're listening to CBC Yukon. It's 12:30.
5: This is the CBC News. Good afternoon. I'm Talar Stockton. A woman has been awarded legal costs by the Yukon Supreme Court. 2 years ago, a section of territorial legislation was struck down thanks to Celia Wright's case. Wright filed a constitutional challenge in 2020 to the Safer Communities and Neighborhoods Act. The act allowed government officials to evict Yukoners accused of illegal activities. A judge ruled this was unconstitutional. Now, Wright has won her application to recover legal costs. A judge has awarded $35,000 plus $10,000 disbursement. After 4 decades, Dawson City's cable TV has gone dark. What was once a profitable business has become a money pit for the municipality. A declining subscriber base and rising operational costs are behind the decision to cut the service. As Chris McIntyre reports, some say it was there for a good time and a long time, but it's now time to move on.
6: You know, we get rid of this business and we get rid of a headache.
7: Stephen Johnson is the town's mayor. He says providing cable services to residents was profitable at one time, but that was before streaming services like Netflix showed up, especially since Northwest Tel also provides cable services. Now, he says keeping the service is a costly burden on the town's administration.
6: And I'm quite happy that it's going.
7: Now, the town will have to pay over $100,000 to remove all of the cable wires. Terry Turay owns a motel just outside of the downtown core. She wasn't happy about the idea when it was first announced in 2024, But now, after switching providers, she says she's fine with it. Ture did say, though, Dawson Cable TV did have a style of its own.
8: The dome camera on one of the channels, and then being able to listen in to city council meetings or local ads coming across that had the Dawson weather on the top. Those are like old school. You're not going to find that again.
7: The service ended on Sunday. Chris McIntyre, CBC News, Dawson City.
5: Today marks Wild Salmon Day in the Yukon. Commissioner Adeline Weber made the proclamation last month. In that proclamation, Weber highlights the vital role of salmon to the Yukon, culturally, historically, and economically. She also draws attention to the dire state of salmon in the territory. The population is well below historic norms. Weber says governments, industries, communities, and individuals share responsibility for the recovery of the salmon, with Indigenous leadership central to it all. After a hiatus, a mask-making workshop in Kaska Territory is back. Instructed by master carver Dennis Shorty, people started sculpting their masks over the weekend in Ross River. Julian Green brings us this story.
9: That's the sound of a poplar falling in the woods just outside Ross River. When it fell, Dennis Shorty put tobacco down and sent

0: prayers up. He says the tree is given its life so it can be reborn. This time, in a new form, in masks. It's been nearly 10 years since Shorty hosted such a workshop. The principle remains the same, though. Learners may be carving masks, but it stands for much more.
1: You know, when they carve, they put their own energies in it, their own stories, and their own culture. Whoever's carving.
0: Linda Shorty says carving makes her feel calm. It's a new skill she's wanted to learn for a while now. Bonus, she says she's learning from one of the best around, her older brother.
2: And they're reaching out to others and teaching what they know about our culture and living it. And it's
3: never know what to expect.
2: It's powerful, I think. It's good.
3: Yeah.
2: It makes us all feel good.
0: There's still space available in the workshops, which will run each month for a whole year. Afterwards, the Yukon Arts Center will exhibit a selection of the finished masks. Julian Green, CBC News, Ross River.
4: And that's your CBC News to this hour. 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I'm Tilar Stockton. George.
5: Thanks so much, Tilar. That's Tilar Stockton from the CBC Yukon Newsroom. 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And you can find the CBC Listen app there. That lets you listen back to any of the interviews you hear on this show or Yukon Morning Airplay. And you can kind of travel coast to coast to coast and listen to whatever CBC programming you desire. Let's look at the weather conditions. Yes, Mother Nature. Finally, put away the winter coat maybe, and we can start enjoying some spring, summer-like weather. Sunshine outside right now in blue skies in Whitehorse. Clear tonight, should get down to 5 for the low. Looking to Sunday, I read sunny. Looking to Tuesday, sunny and 24, so very exciting. I'm lost for words with this forecast. Tonight in Teslin and Atlin, clear skies and 2 for the low. Sunshine on Tuesday and 21 for the high. Haines Junction tonight, clear skies with a low of 0. Mainly sunny on Tuesday and 25. Clear skies in Kluane Lake tonight, down to -1. Mainly sunny on Tuesday with a high of 20. For Pelly and CarMax tonight, clear skies for you and a low of 3. Sunshine on Tuesday and 24 for the high. Farrell and Ross River tonight, clear skies with a low of 2. Tuesday, mainly sunny, should get up to 24 for the high. Beaver Creek tonight, partly cloudy with a low of 3. A mix of sun and cloud on Tuesday and 21 for the high. In Mayo tonight, clear skies and a low of 6. Mix of sun and cloud on Tuesday and 23 for the high. Partly cloudy and 5 for the low in Dawson tonight. Mainly cloudy on Tuesday, should get up to 20 for the high. Old Crow tonight, sunshine for you, down to 5 for the low. Mainly sunny on Tuesday and 18. And on the Dempster Highway tonight, partly cloudy and a low of 7. Wind gusting to 50 out of the west. Looking to Tuesday, mainly cloudy. There is a 60% chance of showers late in the afternoon. And a high of 13. This is Danny Michelle.

0: is Danny Michelle right here on the Midday Cafe. George Moratis in for Leonard Linklater. Earlier this hour, we heard from CBC's Grace Knapp about the first Arts in the Park festival this season. Live music is already underway. Let's check back in. Grace, the weather seems made to order for the first outdoor concert of the season. The music sounds good. What's the mood like there now among the audience?
1: Oh man, the audience, there's hooting and hollering. It's grown significantly since the last time we spoke. People are just really enjoying the music here today. And just off to the side from the stage, we've got this week's artist who joins me now. Hi, Maya. Why don't you introduce yourself?
2: Hi, my name is Maya Chartier. I'm a visual artist here at Arts in the Park and working on some watercolors this week.
1: You were here 2 years ago. What are you excited about this year?
2: Just to see everybody enjoying like the music and the arts on their lunch break. It's always great to see how many people come out for this event. So yeah, it's a lot of fun.
1: And what are you working on today?
2: So this week I'll be working on a large watercolor painting. I started working on larger watercolors recently, and this week I'm working on a view of the Yukon River with some crocuses. So yeah, people can come see my process. Today I'm just drawing the scene I want to paint, and I'll be working with watercolors throughout the week.
1: And what is it like to work, to paint in a setting like this?
2: Honestly, for me, it's a little challenging. There's often wind and sand, and yeah, painting outside for me is hard sometimes, but yeah, I accept the challenge and I love sharing with people. So yeah, working outside can be hard, but it's also fun and also nice to be in the sun. And finally we got some nicer temperatures, so yeah, that's nice.
1: Absolutely. It is a little breezy down here today, but the sun is beaming right through the trees that are just starting to bud, so it's quite lovely. And I wish you good luck with your painting this week. Thank you, Maya.
0: Grace, how's the dancing with this song, You Can't Help But Move? How's the dancing on the stage right now?
1: Oh, just tons of dancing. There's a huge crowd lining up, just ready for, they've had tons of great covers today. This band is from Whitehorse, so it's lovely to see them out here.
0: Well, I won't keep you. Enjoy the music, and we'll talk to you again shortly.
1: Thank you, George.
0: That's the CBC's Grace Knapp, along with Maya Cartier. She's the visual artist of the week. They are at the first Arts in the Park of the season. The festival will run for 6 weeks. Free programming in the Page Park starts at noon each day, and this is the 30th year of the event.

0: Coming up to 12:45 on this Monday. You remember that moment when you finally figured it out? You realized, yes, I know how to ride a bike. I can do this. And then you throw an old hockey card in there and away you go. Yes, learning how to ride a bike is truly one of the watershed moments of being a little kid. All of a sudden, you're independent. You're fast and it's fun, but bike riding definitely needs a safety element. That's where the city's bike rodeo comes in. It's held each year around this time. Daniel Brisbois is the event coordinator at the Parks Department with the city of Whitehorse. And he's joined me in studio now with more on the bike rodeo. Good afternoon.
1: Afternoon, George. Thanks for having me.
0: Yeah, no, thanks for making time. What actually happens at the bike rodeo? There's no bulls and there's no rodeo happening, is there?
1: Yeah, we're not quite ready for bulls just yet. We're trying to build skills, not get people frayed. The bike rodeo is a great event. Like you mentioned, it happens every year. And what we do is we turn Shipyards Park into a bit of an obstacle course for kids. So we invite everyone to come down with their bike, their helmet, and ready to learn some new skills. And we put them through an obstacle course so that they can build skills on how to ride a bike. We have different stations there with community partners who can tell you how to safely navigate a bike on trails and in the city and really learn how to do it safely and make sure that you're having fun and make it an engaging event in any way we can.
0: I grew up in the 80s. There was no bike rodeo for me. It's just kind of like push you off and away you go. But why is something like this essential? Why is it important?
1: Yeah, it's really important just because we know that a lot of people, like a lot of youth in the community, are using their bikes. And especially in Whitehorse, we have a lot of different terrain, right? There's people who are driving their bikes in the city. Sometimes it's on sidewalks or in the park or sometimes down trails. So there's a lot of different variety in the way that people use their bikes, whether it's for, you know, getting to school safely or just having fun with their friends. So we really want to enforce the way that they can use their bike and do it safely, right? So making sure that we're wearing a helmet, making sure that we have some different skills that we're building when we are on that rougher terrain, and really making it fun too. At the event, we always have bike decorating stations and things like that where people can really, you know, get their bike looking specific to something that fits their style and make it a little bit more fun for them too.
0: What are some things you might not think about when it comes to safety that every bike rider really should learn, but something that's important to learn from a young age?
1: I think it can honestly just go down to some of the essentials, right? Like, I think that sometimes we take for granted the things that we learned at such a young age and how that builds up all of our skill over time. So some of the things that we're going to be doing at this event, for example, is in the obstacle course, we talk about how to like weave through cones, and like that can be a really fundamental thing that you're learning at a base level of doing it on, you know, flat pavement that's pretty safe. But again, if you're weaving on a trail and you're trying to avoid rocks and things like that, you're building that skill of how to balance your body, how to really navigate things appropriately so that you can keep yourself and other pedestrians safe.
0: Now, we know we're doing a good job in Whitehorse, but there's a lot of shared trails, if you will, shared roads, and if you're not aware of it, it can get a little dangerous. Do you kind of get into that, how to share a trail, how to be cognizant of your surroundings, that kind of thing?
1: Yeah, exactly. And we get to that from different elements too, right? So we're going to have our trails coordinator there who's going to talk a little bit about trail etiquette. So, you know, how do you navigate a trail differently if it's single track or if it's, you know, multiple tracks or if it's multi-use or just bike lanes? Like, what are the different things that you can do in that trail to navigate it best for yourself and to help others navigate that space? We also talk a little bit about, you know, what happens if you encounter wildlife while you're on the trail? So we're going to have some partners from Wildlife Viewing who are there to say, you know, what if you are biking and you see a bear or you see an animal or whatever it is? Like, how do you safely approach that situation? And what are some of the good things that you can do? And what are some of the things that we really want to avoid doing?
0: We're hearing a lot about the dangers that can come with electric bikes now, nationally and both locally. Is that going to be a part of it as well? Is this mainly the manual bikes, or can e-bike owners come by as well and learn?
1: Yeah, e-bike loan... oh my gosh, e-bike riders can definitely come down and learn too. The event is mainly focused on kids. So we're kind of aiming at between that, you know, 4 to 12 range, where people can learn some of those fundamental skills. They can talk with the RCMP or EMS or different people around around those topics. But definitely we welcome anyone to come out. So if someone does want to come out and talk a little bit about e-bikes and maybe active commuting in the city and things like that, we're happy to have those conversations and we always welcome them.
0: So someone listening wants to take part, what are the details for tomorrow?
1: Yeah, tomorrow we're going to be running the event from 3:30 p.m. to 5 p.m. in Shipyards Park. So come on down. Like I mentioned, bring your bike, bring your helmet. For kids who are engaging in the event, we will require a guardian there so that someone can sign a waiver so that they're able to participate. But yeah, we'd love to see you there in the park.
0: What's your earliest memory from learning to ride a bike? Do you remember?
1: I remember a lot of riding bikes with my cousins. So we had, I was lucky to grow up in a big family and had lots of cousins. So I remember being really excited, like you were saying at the beginning of the show, to be able to do that so I could kind of, you know, chase after them and have fun in the cities, in the parks, like all of those things with them, and was really excited to get those training wheels off so I could keep up with my bigger cousins.
0: Yeah, your first real taste of independence. Sounds like it's going to be a good event tomorrow. Thanks for coming in and talking about it.
1: Yeah, thanks for having me.
0: That's Daniel Brisbois. He's the event coordinator at the Parks Department with the City of Whitehorse. Tomorrow's bike rodeo from 3:30 to 5. Well, it's one of the cooler ways to get to school. For 4 decades, John King has been flying kids to school. The Alaskan pilot says he loves the job. Part of the reason, it's all he's ever done. Alaska Public Media's Rachel Cassandra brings us that story.
2: In the 60-person village of South Naknek, kids must take a small plane about 2 miles across the river to their school in Naknek. Because the river typically freezes in the winter, a plane is the only reliable year-round transit. Pilot John King greets 16-year-old Tess Stewart as she climbs into his six-seater.
3: Is it just you?
4: Yeah.
3: Where, what happened to the rest of them?
4: They're sick. They got me sick too, but Grim's a little and I'm to stay home.
3: Oh.
5: South there.
2: For Tess, this is all perfectly normal.
4: It's a little plane. It only takes like 2 to 3 minutes.
2: She's been flying to school for the last 7 years.
4: I like flying. I like looking over and seeing the houses and stuff and like seeing the trees and the lakes and the river.
2: It's old hat for King, too. He's been flying kids most school days for more than 4 decades.
3: I was flying the kids across the river when I was 21 years old, so. And some of them weren't that much younger than me.
2: When I ask him if he likes being the school pilot,
3: it's all I've ever done, so for work, you know, so yeah, I think I do.
2: He says the flight is mostly takeoff and landing, which are the interesting parts. Flying back and forth to school is just one example of how essential small planes are to rural Alaska. King says he flies Alaskans to all sorts of events.
3: Weddings and funerals happen and everything in between, and that's what these little air taxis do for these people.
2: Every year, he flies residents to remote areas for better bear and moose hunting. In the now Bristol Bay Borough, high school students used to have to leave their communities for boarding schools in other parts of the state or country, Sitka, Anchorage, or even as far as Oklahoma. Naknek, South Naknek, and King Salmon joined together to become the state's first borough in 1962. They pooled students from 3 villages to make a local school.
3: So they would not have to send their high school age kids off to the lower 48 or Mount Edgecombe or Anchorage.
2: But because of the river, kids in South Naknek have to be flown in. Now it's 3 kids. But King says in the past it's been as many as 20.
3: I try to say hello to them in the morning, be nice to them. And so I think they feel like they're going on a school bus and they're not apprehensive about anything and they're comfortable.
2: King says he tries to be conservative when he's flying kids. He won't fly them in the dark. So on Alaska's short winter days, students get to school an hour late. Tess says that can be annoying.
4: Especially if you're doing something fun in that class.
2: But she says it could be nice to stay home if the weather's bad. back in the plane. King lands. And Tess grabs her bag.
3: And Tess is already, you're already a junior in high school now, Tess?
4: Mm-hmm.
3: I can't believe that happened to you.
2: Soon, she'll be a senior, flying one more year with King before she graduates. In Knack Knack, I'm Rachel Cassandra.
0: Nice way to start your day on the way to school. I can only imagine the views. Special thanks to Alaska Public Media's Rachel Cassandra for that story. And thanks so much for tuning in. Leonard Linklater's back in the host chair tomorrow for the Midday Cafe. Dave White is your host for Airplay this afternoon. Of course, Ellen Jones has UConn Morning along with Ross Bragg and Talar Stockton. Enjoy your Monday. Enjoy the weather. Looks like it's going to be an excellent week. To take us to the end of the show, this is Kevin Morby and Campfire.

I promise it's still on. It's just a campfire burning. Campfire crackling. It's part of the song. It'll come back on soon. There it is. Give me

this updated version, as you mentioned, targeting some of the issues younger folks are facing. You know, we read about it every day, cost of living, housing prices, cost of getting houses, unstable job market. I'm really curious about the Dave Chilton that wrote The Wealthy Barber 37 years ago, and a guy sitting in front of me right

listening to CBC Radio 1 in the Yukon. I'm Callie McTavish. Today marks Wild Salmon Day in the Yukon. In a proclamation, Yukon Commissioner Adeline Weber highlighted the vital role of salmon to the territory. She also drew attention to the dire state of the species. The population is well below historic norms. Well, Dawson City TV is now off the air. The cable service was cut Sunday. The mayor says the funds that used to support the cable service will be redirected towards local infrastructure projects. And a woman has been awarded damages in her Yukon Supreme Court case relating to the Safer Communities and Neighborhoods Act. 2 years ago, the territorial legislation was struck down thanks to Celia Wright's case. Wright filed a constitutional challenge to the Safer Communities and Neighborhoods Act in 2020. The legislation allowed government officials to evict Yukoners accused of illegal activities. A judge ruled this was not constitutional. Now Wright has won her application to recover legal costs. In Dawson City right now, 15 degrees and partly cloudy. Whitehorse is sunny and 13 degrees, and Watson Lake mainly sunny and 14 degrees. There are a few travel advisories for the Goldfield roads around Dawson City, and watch for sheep on the road if you're driving around Silver City. With that, you're up to date. Your next local news break is at 2:30.

0: You just heard my conversation with author, religious scholar, and historian Christopher Zeichman. His book is called Radical Antiquity: Free Love Zoroastrians, Farming Pirates, and Ancient Uprisings. This episode was produced by Greg Kelly and Donna Dingwall. Technical production by Will Yar and Danielle Duval. Our web producer is Lisa Ayuso. Nikola Lukšić is the senior producer. Greg Kelly is the executive producer of Ideas. And I'm Nala Ayed.
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1: 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Explore the diverse sounds of contemporary Indigenous music from across Turtle Island and around the world. On Reclaimed, right after the news.
9: From CBC News, The World This Hour, I'm Kaz Bovin. RCMP in northern Saskatchewan are responding to an active shooter in Pelican Narrows. The community is about 500 kilometers northeast of Saskatoon. Pelican Narrows residents are being told to shelter in place and are warned not to share images of police on social media. Mounties say the suspect is unknown, but is described as wearing all black clothing, a face covering, and was last seen traveling on foot. There are no reports of casualties. The northern Saskatchewan community of Pelican Narrows has recently been grappling with rising rates of violent crime. Canadian universities are slipping in the global rating of post-secondary schools. This year's report from the Center for World University Rankings found that only the University of Toronto is holding steady on its list. As Sheehan Desjardins tells us, experts are pointing to a number of factors dragging Canadian schools down.
10: Ranking is important, but it's not everything.
11: As many of Canada's top schools slip in the global rankings, according

From her album of Sonic Rebirth, one that marks a new chapter in her journey to self-empowerment. That was Mohawk singer Shawnee Kish with Two Spirits. It's part of what she calls her musical manifesto of two-spirit Indigenous joy, healing, and unapologetic self-acceptance. And Shawnee wrote it as her way to say no to the binary and to celebrate finding your way home on your own terms. I'm Jared Martineau. This is Reclaimed. Today, we're celebrating queer voices from across the Indigenous spectrum. Next, let's hear from one of my favorite Native rappers and poets, Bobby Sanchez. She was born and raised in New York City, but her roots stretch back to Ayacucho, Peru. And her music paints vivid and defiant portraits

0: seduzindo onde passamos. 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Aham, sim, sim. 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
1: I'm Jared Martino and you've been listening to Reclaimed. 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
2: You're listening to CBC Radio 1 in the Yukon. I'm Callie McTavish. In the news this morning, today marks Wild Salmon Day in the Yukon. In a proclamation, Yukon Commissioner Adeline Weber highlighted the vital role of salmon to the territory. She also drew attention to the dire state of the species. The population is well below historic norms. Well, Dawson City TV is now off the air. The cable service was cut Sunday. Mayor says the funds that supported the cable service will be redirected toward local infrastructure projects. And a woman has been awarded damages in her Yukon Supreme Court case relating to the Safer Communities and Neighborhoods Act. 2 years ago, the territorial legislation was struck down thanks to Celia Wright's case. Wright filed a constitutional challenge to the Safer Communities and Neighborhoods Act in 2020. The legislation allowed government officials to evict Yukoners accused of illegal activities. A judge ruled that was unconstitutional. Now Wright has won her application to cover legal costs. In Dawson City right now, 16 degrees and cloudy. Whitehorse is 14 degrees and mainly sunny, and Watson Lake is 15.

0: degrees. There are a few travel advisories for the Goldfield roads around Dawson City, and watch out for sheep on the road if you're driving up around Silver City. With that, you're up to date. Your next local news break is at 4:30.
1: Reclaimed.

Good afternoon. Welcome to a Monday edition of AirPlay. My name is Dave White. Thanks for spending some of your afternoon with us on CBC Yukon. Coming up in this hour, the Trondikwitchin First Nation and Yukon University have signed a deal to support culturally inclusive education and programming through Yukon U's Dawson campus. We're going to find out more about that. Also in this hour, Canada is still failing those experiencing food insecurity, according to this year's report card from Food Banks Canada. We'll dig into it. And is man flu actually backed by science? Dr. Iris Gorfinkel will reveal how testosterone may handicap the male immune system. That story is coming up on AirPlay.

And the CBC Regional News is coming up at 4:30. Right now, the weather forecast. A clear night in Whitehorse, a low of 5 degrees. Sunny on Tuesday, and it says 24. Clear tonight in Watson Lake and 1. Sunny and 23 tomorrow. Dawson City, partly cloudy with the risk of a thunderstorm tonight, a low of 5. Tuesday expected to be mainly cloudy, but still 19 degrees. In Old Crow, a mix of sun and cloud this evening with the risk of a thunderstorm. Southwest winds gusting to 40 and 5. Tuesday starts off mainly sunny, clouding over late in the morning, slight chance of afternoon showers, and 16 degrees. Well, it is mainly sunny and 15 degrees in Whitehorse right now, and not windy. Mostly cloudy and 15 in Beaver Creek, mainly sunny in Burwash and 12. Southeast winds at 24, gusting to 34 there. 17 degrees in CarMax, with east-southeast winds at 18, gusting to 38. Dawson, mostly cloudy and 16, mainly sunny and 16 in Faro. In Haines Junction right now, it is hard to say because the machine won't move. There it is, 15 degrees in Mayo, partly cloudy and 16, 14 in Old Crow, 17 at Pelly Ranch, 14 at Rock River on the Dempster with west-southwest.

0: West winds at 32, gusting to 40. Sunny and 14 in Teslin, mainly sunny and 16 in Watson Lake. Again in Whitehorse, mainly sunny and 15 degrees, 7 minutes past 4. Millions of Canadians will catch a cold this summer, but these warm weather viruses don't mimic winter sniffles. They actively target the gut. Joining us with the latest science on seasonal bugs, mucus myths, and how hormones dictate how we heal is our regular health contributor, Dr. Iris Gorfinkel, a family physician and indeed a clinical researcher. Good afternoon, doctor.
1: A warm good afternoon to you.
0: So here's a question. Are summer colds caused by the same viruses as winter colds?
1: Ding, ding. They're actually different. In the winter, rhinoviruses, RSV, and influenza rule. They're just better at replicating in cool, dry air. In the warmer temperatures, enteroviruses cause more colds. They're better suited to warm, humid conditions. The virus that causes COVID hasn't quite settled into a predictable pattern, but it has caused summer waves every year since the pandemic began. Colds in the winter, they tend to stay in the nose and throat. Summer colds often add nausea, vomiting, cramping, and diarrhea to the mix. That's because they're wired to survive stomach acid and are better at infecting the gut lining. For healthy people, the odds of landing in hospital is well under 1 in 100. But the risk does go up in infants, older adults, and people with chronic conditions.
0: Well, let's talk about the dreaded man flu, doctor. Does that actually exist? Do men and women have different responses to these viruses?
1: Yeah, so that's the idea that when men get a cold, they feel sicker or at least act more helpless. But research over the past few years has found it's actually women who report worse cold symptoms. Check out this study. This is from the Journal of Infectious Diseases. How this got by the ethics committee, I shall never know. However, scientists deliberately infected healthy young people with an influenza virus. And it turned out that women had a higher number of symptoms. They felt crummier than the men. And the reason may be that their immune cells are faster at detecting viruses and bacteria. As women, we tend to release more signals that trigger inflammation and tend to make more antibodies in response to both viruses and vaccines. The reasons could have to do with that second X chromosome instead of just the one that men have. We also have estrogen, and in the presence of estrogen, cells don't turn out as many virus particles. That's according to a study from Johns Hopkins. Now, estrogen also stimulates antibody production. We're 40% more likely to experience long COVID. That could also explain why we're more likely to have autoimmune conditions like rheumatoid arthritis.
0: Now, don't men have estrogen too? Like, what is testosterone doing to the male immune response?
1: Oh, yeah, for sure. Men have estrogen, but their levels aren't nearly as high as premenopausal females. And as for testosterone, it actually does the opposite. Instead of helping fight viral infections, it suppresses the immune system. It dampens the activity of immune cells and lowers the body's inflammatory response. High testosterone levels leave men more vulnerable to viral replication. And that makes the common cold hit a bit harder. So the science actually does back up man flu in that sense. But it doesn't help that men tend to take fewer precautions altogether. You know, so they may get sick more in the first place because they're less likely to wear a mask. They don't tend to wash their hands as often. They're also more likely to smoke, drink alcohol, and less likely to seek medical care.
0: Mm. Well, whether it's a man or a woman, one universal symptom is the congestion. And when you get, you know, a bad cold or flu, you just kind of wonder where all that stuff is coming from. So what do the viruses that cause, like these viruses, why do they cause so much mucus? And what does, I can't believe I'm asking you this, what does the color of the mucus tell us?
1: Well, mucus is our friend. Every wet surface in our body, from the inside of our mouth to our gut to all the way down into our lungs, is covered in mucus. It traps viruses and physically blocks them from invading our cells. Tiny hair-like cilia in the nose are constantly pushing secretions backwards so we can swallow them. after which viruses die in the

0: the acid of our stomachs. The viruses we inhale get pushed upward by this same conveyor belt so we can cough them up. But the mucus changes when we fight respiratory bugs. Immune cells called neutrophils fight virus using a chemical that contains iron. And when these neutrophils die in battle, that iron gets released. And guess what it does? It changes mucus from clear to yellow or green. So that's often mistaken for a bacterial infection. It is not a sign that antibiotics are needed. It's just how our immune system is doing its job.
1: Now, you know, there's a lot of money. When people get sick, they want to get better, and there's a lot of money spent on fighting colds and flus, that sort of thing, and various viruses. What does science say about the natural remedies that are out there?
0: Yeah, so whether it's summer or winter, I'll give you three reliable go-tos. The first is zinc lozenges. They reduce how long a cold lasts by as much as 2 days. That's according to a review of the Canadian Medical Association Journal. But they've got to be started within 24 hours from the time symptoms begin. Here's a second go-to. 1 tablespoon of honey straight up. It helps cough be less severe and less frequent. That's according to Harvard Health. Just don't give it to infants under 1 year of age because of the risk of botulism. Finally, sterile normal saline sprays. They flush out virus, they thin stubborn mucus, and they can reduce nasal swelling. Just don't use tap water because that could carry tiny amoebas up the smell nerve into the brain and cause a deadly infection.
2: Ooh.
0: Yep. It's rare, but it happens. What doesn't reduce cold symptoms are echinacea, garlic, vitamin C, and vitamin D. And as usual, the list of what works is short, while the list of snake oils is endless.
1: Doctor, thank you so much.
0: Many thanks for having me.
1: Dr. Iris Gorfinkel joins us every Monday afternoon. It's 14 minutes now past 4 o'clock. Some new music from Kurt Vile.

0: New music from Kurt Vile. About music, a song called Chance to Bleed. 19 minutes now past 4 o'clock. After 2.5 years of collective bargaining and strikes, the Canadian Union of Postal Workers and Canada Post have come to a deal. Union members voted overwhelmingly in favor of a tentative contract with the Crown Corporation. It includes a wage increase of 6.5% over 5 years and allows for major restructuring by Canada Post. Stephen Tufts is here to break it all down. He's a labor geographer with York University in Toronto. Good afternoon.
1: Good afternoon.
0: How significant is an 85% vote in favor of this deal, in your view?
1: It's very significant. Historically, it's significant for the union. It hasn't had a vote this high in many, many years, at least the last quarter century. Usually, they ratify around the 60% mark, and this is well over 80. So that's something that we really didn't expect it to be this high. Second, it probably signals to Canada Post that the workers are ready for some of the restructuring that they're going to unfold over the next few years, given the acceptance of this agreement. That's possible. But thirdly, I think what's significant is that the leadership was divided and there was a no campaign that emerged over the ratification period, including the president of the National Union, Jan Simpson, but just didn't gain traction with the workers as they overwhelmingly ratified the agreement.
0: Before we move on to the deal itself, is that bad news for union leadership to, that's a very strong mandate in favor of it, right?
1: I think what's going to happen, it's a very difficult round of negotiations. There is a convention next year, 2027, for CUPW, and they will probably, as they usually do, they will have a democratic debate, and they'll review their leadership, and we'll see what direction they take going forward as a union, as they deal with restructuring that's going to happen over the next few years.
0: I mean, that has been the hallmark of this whole, series of labor disputes, that Canada Post is losing too much money and needs to change. So, given this, what's going to change with this contract and what's going to change down the road, do you think?
1: Well, there's a few things, and we can't go over everything that's in this contract. There was quite a bit. But the union did, however, agree to part-time workers, a new status of worker to help do parcel delivery on weekends. And that was considered very important by Canada Post because they need to regain market share and increase revenues for parcel delivery because letter volumes continue to decline. They also, even though they agreed to protecting 100 post offices, there are many post offices.

0: taxes that could probably close over the term of the agreement and going forward. And that's going to have an impact on communities as well when those post offices are shut down. So those are a few of the things that will allow the post office to rationalize the services. And of course, they're going to go shift to community mailboxes as well, which will end routes.
1: Now, you know, Canada Post has lost $5 billion since 2018. Are those changes enough, do you think, to slow the bleeding? Or, I mean, is this going to put the corporation on firmer footing?
0: It perhaps will slow the bleeding, especially if the customers and companies that rely on parcel delivery actually go back to Canada Post and they regain that market share. They'll increase revenues. And there will be reduction in cost with the closure of post offices to some extent, maybe not nearly as much as the post office would lead us to believe. But it's not going to balance the books overnight. This is a long-term restructuring that's going to have to happen, and it's going to be a while before we see financial stability. And we're probably going to see some kind of public subsidy for the next few years at the very least.
1: I mean, I guess it's one of those things, like when we were talking about this, you know, over the last couple of years, it's like Canada Post's, you know, existence was on the block. It does buy the, you know, there is some time, right, afforded by the signing of this deal, but yeah, what we've grown used to is going to change.
0: Yeah, absolutely. There are going to be attrition losses during the life of this agreement, which means, of course, that as workers retire, they're not replaced. So there's going to be a smaller workforce, and the way we receive mail for a lot of households is going to change. And also delivery services and getting things sent out is going to be more difficult, especially for the people in smaller, more remote communities where the post office is the only game in town.
1: Do you think that there's a sense that both, you know, the corporation and the union, you know, recognize that and are interested in working together to ensure that something survives?
0: I think there was a fatigue that set in as these workers were negotiating, striking different types of work stoppages for 2 years, and they recognize that something has to change. I think most workers are on the ground. They recognize this more than anyone. But at the same time, I think the postal workers are going to regroup. They're going to think about how they're going to deal with this restructuring, and they're going to decide, you know, what can they do to save not only just post office jobs, but also save the service and make sure the service has that connectivity for communities that aren't in the greater Toronto area and that do depend on a connected postal service. And that's going to be a long-term project.
1: Thanks very much for your time. I appreciate it.
0: Thanks for having me.
1: Stephen Tufts is a labor geographer at York University. It's 25 minutes now past 4 o'clock. 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My name is Dave White, and it's time for the Afternoon Business Report.
2: Good afternoon. Starting off, the World Cup's less than 2 weeks away now, and the Bank of Montreal has a new report out about its economic benefits. BMO says the World Cup could add about $6 billion to Canada's GDP this year. That would add about 0.1% to our overall GDP, which doesn't sound like that much. But keep in mind, FIFA originally said the tournament would contribute about $4 billion to Canada's economy, and the federal government forecast an extra $2 billion to our GDP. So this is higher than those estimates. Sal Guachiri, who's a director at BMO, says this will be modest, but the gains won't be spread out equally.
3: It pushes the economy in a short period of time within a confined region, in this case, largely Toronto and largely Vancouver. So it does give that regional economy more of a substantive impact. But again, it's short-lived. It stems from the influx of tourism to physically watch the games at the stadiums, and also an increase in just domestic spending as more people go to bars, restaurants to watch the games as well.
2: Now, also remember, the Parliamentary Budget Office said last month the government will be paying about $1 billion itself for the World Cup, mostly for things like venue security, so factor that in as well. The first game here in Canada will be in Toronto on June 12th. And if you're thinking of flying to one of those games, today Aeroplan updated its points system. Buying

0: flights through Aeroplan points is slightly more expensive as of today. Many long-haul routes Air Canada flies will now require more points to fly on. The minimum number of points you'll need is going up. Depending on the class, flights over 4,000 miles long leaving North America could cost up to 20,000 more points. But, and this is the key thing, flights within North America are actually going to require fewer points. So this balancing is being driven by the longer, more expensive flights to begin with, not the domestic ones. Patrick Soyka, who founded Rewards Canada, which helps people navigate reward systems, says this is mostly due to increased operating costs.
1: The starting point increases primarily, I think has a lot to do with increase in fuel costs, increase in what the partner airlines, especially that are dynamic, actually all their partner airlines, are probably charging them more for those award seats. You know, for Air Canada to buy that seat from the other airline, they're probably charging them more. So those would probably be the main reasons. It's just kind of everything else in the market is going up. You know, everything in life is going up in cost, and so they're doing this as well.
0: I should note that points with Air Canada is dynamic. It's based on the current ticket price, which changes the closer you get to your departure date. And finally, after protein waffles, protein coffee, protein cookies, we're staring down the barrel of a protein shortage. It's mostly in what's called whey protein, which is one of the more common types of protein you can buy and goes into a lot of those products. It's made as a byproduct of cheese making. But cheese making, by its nature, is a slow process, and it can't be ramped up right away to meet all of this new demand as part of our protein craze. The price of whey concentrate has risen over 40% in the last few months. That will likely take at least a year to show up in actual prices. And in the meantime, there are milk and plant-based alternatives. But don't let this turn you off of protein. It's very good for you, and you should have lots of it. For CBC Radio, I'm Chris Edwards.
2: Thanks very much, Chris. Coming up on Your World Tonight, promising news about a drug that's showing promise against pancreatic cancer. A recent trial showed the drug nearly doubled survival time of patients who had already gone through one round of chemotherapy. While it's not on the market yet, it represents unprecedented progress in treating one of the deadliest forms of cancer. CBC's Lauren Pelley reports on Your World Tonight at 6 o'clock here on CBC Yukon. On As It Happens, hops, some molasses boiled till scalding hot and then cooled till blood warm. That apparently was the secret to a beer recipe cooked up by a young George Washington. Now Tara Hankinson is recreating that brew in celebration of the United States' 250th birthday. And she tells Neil Cooksall it's more than a little unorthodox. Join Neil and Chris Howden for As It Happens. Might be some Canadian content on that show as well. Let's hope. It's coming up at 6:30 here on CBC Yukon. Both Your World Tonight and As It Happens are also available as podcasts on the CBC Listen app and indeed on other podcast platforms. 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
3: This is CBC News. Good afternoon. I'm Kelly McTavish with your regional news for the Yukon and Northwest Territories. Starting in the Northwest Territories, last week it came to light that the NWT government subsidized a Mining Week publication that featured illustrations generated by artificial intelligence. Bizarre human anatomy aside, MLA Kieran Testart wants to know how the government will make sure northern artists are hired for government-funded work in the future. And if the government would put in place a policy against the use of generative AI in future projects. Caitlin Cleveland is the minister responsible for industry and culture in the NWT.
4: I would definitely want to make sure that we're always using northern artists, especially if it is coming directly from the government, from industry, tourism, investment, and any other department for that matter.
3: Cleveland stopped short of saying it could become a blanket policy. Her concern was unintended consequences. But she did say she would immediately look at an AI use disclosure policy for government-funded projects. James Marlowe has been the chief of Lutzelke for the past 3 years. Community members will decide this week if he'll stay on for another three. If he is voted in again as chief, Marlowe says he has a number of plans to carry out.
5: We still have to do a lot of work in terms of infrastructure, programs and services, and we need to develop wellness items such as healing camps and traditional camps and learning opportunities for young people. There's so much we can do.
3: Marlowe is running against

0: one other candidate for chief, Stephanie Poole. The election will take place on Wednesday. Well, work to expand the Pine Lake Campground near Haines Junction is underway. The territorial campground will soon have more campsites. CBC's Bruce Dela Cruz has more.
1: Blake Anderson walks his dog near the entrance of the Pine Lake Campground. He's excited about the campground's expansion. Anderson has a camp spot now, but says it's not always easy.
2: I think it's like impossible to find a site during the summer times.
1: Work is underway to expanding the campground. Shannon Trott is director of Yukon Parks. She says the territorial government is adding 14 vehicle campsites, 5 walk-in campsites, and a new group campground to meet growing demand.
3: This is an area that sees a lot of visitation, but is also really popular with the community.
1: Trott says plans for expanding the trail system have been put on hold. Meanwhile, camper Dylan Adams Shute says more campsites will give more people a chance to experience the outdoors.
4: More than anywhere that I've ever lived, I think people have a greater connection to the land in the Yukon because people are very in tune to the seasons.
1: Work on the Pine Lake expansion is expected to continue through July. Bruce Dela Cruz, CBC News, Haines Junction.
0: Polo. Not in the water or on a pony, but on a bike. In the Yukon, teams duked it out this weekend at a bike polo tournament in Riverdale. Teams fought to qualify for a North American championship later this year. Dana Hatherly has more from the court.
5: Yeah, behind you, Bert. Watch out, Duncan's got it.
6: Graham Downey is from Anchorage, Alaska.
7: Bike polo is a little bit like hipster bike hockey.
6: Downey says he stayed positive after a tough loss against a Whitehorse team Sunday afternoon.
7: They were going really fast, scored some great goals, but we're still in it.
6: The competition aims to qualify for the North American Hardcourt Bike Polo Championship in Tulsa, Oklahoma this fall. Downey says he regularly makes trips each year to the Yukon's capital to compete in tournaments.
7: Well, Whitehorse is such a new and fun club, so there's lots of new players, lots of people learning, lots of mutual support and growth.
6: Local player Caroline Elworthy says everyone helps out.
8: I really like the community aspect of it. I used to play in Vancouver, and I really like the, like, this court's, like, in the trees.
6: Elworthy says she wasn't hopeful about qualifying.
8: But I'm having a great time.
6: Dana Hatherly, CBC News, Whitehorse.
0: Team Delicate from East Vancouver won first place. Downey's Anchorage team came second, and local team Theo placed third. The Arctic comedy North of North had a major night at the Canadian Screen Awards Sunday. The series won 9 awards, including Best Comedy Series. Anna Lamb took home Best Lead Performer in a Comedy for her role as Siaya, a young Inuk mother building a new life in the fictional Arctic community of Ice Cove. CBC, APTN, and Netflix co-production also won awards for Best Supporting Performer, Best Ensemble Performance, Best Writing, Best Direction, Best Original Music, and Best Achievement in Hair. Inuk throat singer Tanya Tagak won Best Guest Performance in a Comedy for her role as a mythical sea goddess. And that's your CBC Regional News for this hour. For news anytime, head to cbc.ca/north. I'm Kelly McTavish.
9: Indeed. Thank you, Kelly. And now the forecast. Clear tonight in Whitehorse, down to 5 degrees. Sunny on Tuesday, and they promise a high of 24. In Teslin and Atlin, clear this evening in 2, sunny in 21 tomorrow. A clear night in Haines Junction, down to 0. On Tuesday, mainly sunny, rebounding nicely to a high of 25. Clear in the Kluane Lake area tonight. Southeast winds gusting to 40, a low of minus 1. Tuesday should be mainly sunny with a high of 20. In Watson Lake, clear and 1 degree this evening, sunny and 23 tomorrow. Pelly and Carmax, clear and 1 degree tonight, sunny on Tuesday. Southeast winds gusting to 40 and a high of 24. A clear evening in Faro and Ross River with a low of 2, mainly sunny on Tuesday and 24. Partly cloudy in Beaver Creek tonight and 3 degrees, a mix of sun and cloud tomorrow and 21. In Mayo, partly cloudy and 6 degrees this evening. On Tuesday, a mix of sun and cloud and 23. Dawson City, partly cloudy tonight with the risk of a thunderstorm. A low this evening of 5 degrees, mainly cloudy on Tuesday and 19. In Old Crow, clearing tonight, though there is the risk of a thunderstorm early on. Southwest winds gusting to 40, a low of 5. Tuesday starts off mainly sunny, clouds developing late in the morning with a slight chance of afternoon showers and a high of 16. On the Dempster Highway, becoming clear late tonight, though there is the risk of a thunderstorm early this evening. West winds gusting to 50 and 7, cloudy with a chance of showers on Tuesday and 13. Once again in Whitehorse, clear tonight and 5, sunny.

sunny tomorrow and 24. Mainly sunny and 17 degrees right now in Whitehorse. It's 16 in Beaver Creek, partly cloudy and 13 in Burwash. East-southeast winds at 20, gusting to 34 there. 18 degrees in Carmax with southeast winds at 26. Mostly cloudy, 17 in Dawson City. Mainly sunny in Faro and 17 with south-southeast winds at 18, gusting to 32. 16 in Haines Junction, Mayo partly cloudy and 17.

0: 22 minutes before 5 o'clock, the Trondequitchin First Nation in Dawson City is taking big leaps forward when it comes to education offered in the community. In 2013, the territorial government and the First Nation signed an agreement to begin sharing responsibility for education in the First Nation's traditional territory. In 2024, YG and TH signed another agreement reaffirming that commitment. Earlier today, that deal was renewed in a signing between Trondek and Yukon University. Dr. Sheila Rolls is Vice Chancellor and Interim President of Yukon University. Jody Beaumont is the Director of Education for the Trondequitchin First Nation. They spoke with CBC's Chris McIntyre about the MOA and what it means for education in Dawson and beyond.
1: Out of the MOA, it formalizes a lot of work that's already been happening. And so as the university looks to introduce programs in Dawson, that it's not the university cooking up an idea independently of TH, that we will imagine the opportunities together. There will be shared review and I think input into the contents of programming, the curriculum, even really understanding how it is that we finance programs in Dawson. So it's a really comprehensive agreement. And then when I said that it deepens relationships, what's really good is the relationship is strong. And this will allow us, I think, to take some bold steps together in ways that we've never done before. To you know, again, when we think about programming and budgets and planning, we will do that hand in hand together. And it won't be an independent exercise where we complement each other, but we're not necessarily doing it together. And so that's what I see as a significant sort of growth in the relationship.
2: If I could add a bit too, I think one of the most important pieces is that this formally acknowledges Trondequitchin's experience and expertise in education, and Hawkeye Taylor spoke to that a little bit. You know, for a long time, formal education was more about institutions delivering learning opportunities to students. And, you know, on TH territory, Trondequitchin was largely left out of that as far as, a leader and a shaper of what that education would look like and what it would be. And I mean, Dawson being Dawson, there's always been an awful lot of influence. For so long, the generations-long experience and leadership around education has been undervalued, unrecognized, I think, to a degree. And so this, like Sheila said, this is an opportunity to really shift things up and transform how education happens, because we have the opportunity to show people delivering formal education outside of what we're doing here, that it can be done jointly, that it can be done in a way that might not be familiar with people who have spent their lives in formal education, and that it's equally as valuable and meaningful for the people here. And, we like to think that we're happy to volunteer and be an example of what could be, especially with the university committing to the reconciliation vision and all of these pieces. And, you know, we're here to work together to bring that to life so that it's not just a document on paper.
3: Has this opened the doors to work with other First Nations across the territory to have a similar MOA for their communities?
1: Yes. And as different nations are ready to enter in that conversation, I think what has been a real gift is the willingness of Trondek to take the risk in stepping into this relationship and really, as Jody said, being the example. And we know it's going to look different in different communities with different nations, but this is just such a solid place to step into it, to really, I think, represent what can be, what is imagined. And so it's starting off as

0: we've all mentioned, from a really, really solid relationship. And in that, I think it'll give other nations, I think, permission to step into that. And certainly for us as a university, we welcome those conversations.
1: It's so interesting to think about what the future of education can be by actually looking back to what, you know, foundationally has worked so well for the vast majority of time.
2: Jody Beaumont is the Director of Education with the Trondikwitchin First Nation in Dawson City. Dr. Sheila Rolls is the Vice Chancellor and Interim President of UConn University. TH and UConn U have signed a memorandum of agreement that will see both parties collaborate on how culturally inclusive education is offered through the Dawson campus. 17 minutes before 5. Canada is still failing its food insecure citizens. Food Banks Canada has given the country a D+ in its annual poverty report card, which is a slight improvement from last year's D rating. The organization has a new policy suggestion this year as well, calling for changes to employment insurance. Richard Matern is the research director at Food Banks Canada. Good afternoon.
3: Good afternoon.
2: So tell me why Food Banks Canada is focusing in on unemployment insurance, or employment insurance, excuse me.
3: Well, trends we're observing across the network in terms of who's accessing our services and who is more vulnerable to food insecurity, we're seeing a very significant gap in supports for people in the labor market. So we're, in addition to people, more people with employment who are currently employed accessing food banks, we're seeing people with gaps in their employment and who have no income between jobs, people with part-time, casual, or seasonal work. And they don't have a safety net to catch them. So that is why we're recommending that the EI system be updated to match that reality.
2: This is exactly something that we hear local food banks here in the Yukon all the time talk about. Like, there's the number of people who use it, then there's the number of people who just come by every now and then when there's an unexpected bill or something. Like, it's very fragile, right? And what's wrong with the way employment insurance is structured right now? Like, how is that leading into it?
3: So employment insurance, as it's been constructed, was based on a post-war labor market, which was characterized by full-time, stable employment. That has changed, and now we have a labor market which is more part-time, casual, seasonal work, gig work as well. And we're only seeing about a third of unemployed workers who are actually able to access EI. So we need a modern EI system for a modern workforce, and expanded eligibility for those who are not otherwise eligible for coverage, and also increased amounts for people who cannot live on the 55% of their income after they lose work. So a couple areas that need reforms.
2: There are other, you know, funds, other things available to people other than employment insurance. What, you know, where are the gaps when it comes to things like the grocery and essentials benefit, for example?
3: So the groceries and essentials benefit was an important affordability measure, so helping to relieve the day-to-day pressures on people's wallets so they could better afford food. Those types of benefits, so tax credits, tax benefits, the boosted Canada Child Benefit, those types of things help people with their day-to-day costs in order to help meet the cost of living. That's one component of addressing food insecurity. Another, though, is the closing the gaps in our social safety net, and that includes EI reform and modernizing EI, as well as increasing social assistance, rates of social assistance, and which is another key recommendation we have throughout the provinces in this report.
2: Yeah, tell me about, you know, what's being provided at the provincial and municipal level. Like, is there anybody that's doing something that should be emulated across the country, for example?
3: Oh, indeed. Well, Manitoba had a very good grade in terms of improvement of their grade based on some important initiatives, and one was free childcare for low-income families. They also removed PST from groceries. Newfoundland and Labrador increased rates for people with disabilities significantly. So, and they've increased the minimum wage, the legislative minimum wage in Newfoundland and Labrador. So those types of initiatives in combination with federal initiatives can help make a real dent in levels of food insecurity.
2: Correct me if I'm wrong, but it sounds like you're saying there are lots of things that need to be changed or adjusted slightly. It's not like we need one massive thing. Like, there's stuff there. It's just not working as well as it should, as well as it could.
3: Indeed, there's no silver bullet. Fundamentally, there are changes to our social safety net, the modernization.

0: adoption of EI, and as well as improving social assistance. Those two, addressing those two issues alone could make a significant difference, but ultimately, yes, there's not one silver bullet, and there's a range of initiatives that do together make the greatest impact.
1: You know, people will say, oh, we can't afford to make these changes. What would you say to that?
0: Oh, how can you afford not to? And that's what we're seeing, is we're seeing the impact, the cost of food insecurity. More and more people with health care issues, or the people who are food insecure, cost the system double than a food secure person. The individual impacts, let alone societal impacts, it affects productivity. There's already been estimates in the billions about lost productivity due to food insecurity. More and more people are realizing how much it costs to have a quarter of your population who is food insecure. And that is something that you have to look beyond the current balance sheet and have a wider balance sheet to consider. And how much does it cost not to address the issue now?
1: Having said all that, you know, the country has gone from a D plus from a D to a D plus. So. Mm-hmm. And it's not a great improvement, but it's improvement.
0: Indeed, and that was mainly because of the legislative improvements that have been made. So the introduction of the groceries and essentials benefit, the boosting of the Canada Child Benefit, expansion of the dental care program, which is extremely important. That doesn't increase incomes, but it does reduce out-of-pocket spending, significant out-of-pocket spending, so people have more money to spend on food. So those types of initiatives together, it helped the government bump up its grade a bit.
1: Report online anywhere?
0: It sure is. So come to foodbankscanada.ca, and you'll see it online, and you can see the recommendations there, and join our call to action in calling for modern AI for a modern workforce.
1: Thanks very much for your time. I appreciate it.
0: Thank you.
1: Richard Matern is Research Director at Food Banks Canada. Just about 10 minutes before 5, some music from Toronto singer-songwriter Adria Kane. It's a tune called Driving Miss Daisy from her latest record, This Feels Like Home.

0: It's music from Adria Kane. That's a tune called Driving Miss Daisy. Perhaps you're driving right now. I don't know. My name's Dave White. You're listening to Airplay on CBC Yukon, 6 minutes now before 5 o'clock. Today marks International Wild Salmon Day. It's a global movement that has been gaining in popularity over the last few years. The message behind it is straightforward. Restoring salmon populations can't wait. Once again this year, the Yukon is part of this movement. The territory's Chinook and Chum salmon have faced declines for years. CBC's Virginie Anne spoke with the commissioner of the Yukon, Adeline Weber, to find out what this day means to her.
1: It's really important to ensure that the salmon have an opportunity to recover. And I think, you know, everybody is doing their part or trying to do their part in preserving the fish. And, you know, we have, you know, people not fishing for many, many years. And in fact, my First Nation was one of the first to declare that they weren't going to be fishing for salmon. And it's been well over 25 years. And, you know, the not only does the lack of protection of salmon affect people, it also affects the animals and the birds. And, you know, because that's what they rely on as well. So it's really important to ensure that we protect the salmon as best we can and do what we can to help them recover.
2: You're talking about your First Nation,
1: yes.
2: Just then. What comes to mind when you think about salmon and growing up around that?
1: Well, in fact, I was just talking to somebody about this recently, and, you know, my First Nation is Teslin, and we used to go there in the summertime, and we were able to have king salmon. So, you know, anytime I go to Teslin, then I do think about that, or on the Teslin River. You know, we used to fish salmon, and we can't have that anymore. And we have to bring in salmon from Atlin. Thank goodness they have some salmon, but it's not the king salmon that we get. So it's what we used to have, and we miss that.
2: What's the impact that it's been having on First Nation, the decline of salmon?
1: The impact is immense. Like, not only do they not have it for food, they also cultural teachings around fish, how to cut the fish, how to preserve it, and to also help the salmon protect them and make sure that there's enough for everybody, including the animals.
2: Have you seen any action taking over the last few years that is giving you hope?
1: Well, definitely the release of the fish fry always inspires me, because I see so many of them, and I see the children just so engaged. And to me, that's, you know, they become aware of how important salmon is to the

0: ecosystem, and that they're learning early that they have to be involved. Mm-hmm. Yes.
1: And on the opposite of that question is, what's missing? What's not being done right now that should be?
0: I guess more attention towards it, not just at this time, but throughout the year. There needs to be action there. There's pollution everywhere, and you know that affects our fish as well. And so if you see things like that happening, then it's important to bring it up and help the fish.
1: Absolutely. Mm-hmm. Okay, my last question is, when you look at the river, when you look at, you have a salmon in your hand, what comes to mind?
0: Well, memories of my mother. You know, we used to fish with a fishnet, you know, you know how important that was to us, and how appreciative we were, because in Teslin, even though they quit fishing for salmon, there really weren't that many going up. So, you know, what we did get, we really appreciated. So, yeah. That's what comes to mind for me. And then I grew up along this river as well, so it's peaceful for me.
2: Adeline Weber is the commissioner of the Yukon. She was speaking with CBC Yukon's Virginie Ann. Well, coming up in the next half hour of the program, you know, lots of people like lots of different kinds of music. And sometimes you don't really know what people like until you find a way to share it, I guess. Well, we are going to talk to a couple of musicians who have been working really hard to, I was going to say the word master. I hope that's not unfair, but to really learn the ins and outs of the music of Tool. It's a fairly complex kind of music. It takes a lot of dedication to learn it. They've been working hard and they're ready to share it now. They have a show coming up this weekend and we are going to tell you all about that. And now if you don't know what Tool's all about, I guess you're going to learn about that in the next half hour as well. And we're also going to talk about bike polo. The national news is coming up next.
3: From CBC News, The World This Hour, I'm Kaz Boivin. We begin in Ukraine. There are reports that the capital, Kyiv, is suffering a massive aerial bombardment. Media sources report Ukrainian air defenses are repelling multiple air attacks. That comes days after Ukrainian President Volodymyr Zelensky warned that Russia appeared to be preparing to launch a massive strike on Kyiv. And last week, Russian officials also warned foreign diplomats to evacuate the city. Here at home, Prime Minister Mark Carney is launching a ministerial council aimed at combating the rise of anti-Semitism in Canada. He says over two-thirds of religious hate crimes last year were directed at Jewish Canadians. This advisory committee is tasked with assessing the scale and main drivers of anti-Semitism. It will also improve data collection of hate-motivated incidents. Carney says this is not just on the government. Canadians also have a role to play.
4: It requires all of us to raise our voices in disgust and defiance when we see the ugly face of anti-Semitism. It requires that no Canadian child goes to school being seen as a representative of any foreign state.
3: In April, Ottawa committed $75 million to a program providing resources to synagogues, Jewish schools, and other institutions. CBC News has obtained a draft version of Prime Minister Mark Carney's artificial intelligence strategy. The document, titled AI for All, outlines how Ottawa plans to integrate AI technology into Canadian lives. Benjamin Lopez-Steven has more.
5: After months of delays, Canadians are getting their first look at Canada's national AI strategy. Ottawa wants to provide access to free AI literacy training by 2031 and create up to 90,000 AI-related jobs for young people. Canadian AI expert Jackson Kahn says those ideas are great signals.
6: I was very happy to see the AI literacy training as a big component. That seems, to be honest, like one of the biggest gaps that we have right now in Canada.
5: The draft strategy also mentions Ottawa has plans for AI safety with consumer privacy and online safety laws. Rob Goring is the executive director of the AI Network of BC. He's watching for more information.
7: Definitely the devil will be in the details on it, but from our standpoint, focusing on safety security is critical.
5: The draft strategy was presented to Carney's cabinet last week, according to a source, but this is not a final document and it still could be revised. Benjamin Lopez-Steven, CBC News, Ottawa.
3: Workers at